0: New York prosecutors who had urged them to undo a federal appeals court decision that overturned the verdict. The Manhattan DA had been preparing to try Pedro Hernandez for a third time. His first trial ended in a mistrial. Eitan vanished while walking to his downtown Manhattan school bus stop. He was among the first missing children to appear on a milk carton. Hernandez admitted to the crime under police questioning, but his lawyers say he confessed falsely because of a mental illness that sometimes made him hallucinate. Julie Walker, New York.
1: The Utah judge in the murder case of Charlie Kirk's killing has denied a defense request to force Tyler Robinson's former roommate to testify in person during the preliminary hearing. On Wall Street, the Dow by 148 points, the Nasdaq dropped 351, the S&P lower by 27. This is SRN News. All this month, SRN News has been saluting America's 250th birthday in our special series titled Faith and Freedom, asking prominent Americans why they feel the United States is such a unique and special country. Tony Perkins is president of the Family Research Council in Washington, and he offers this perspective on how America's founding principles have endured for 250 years.
2: It's its foundation. Its foundation is biblical. We look back at what the founders said, what they wrote, and it's clear that they understood freedom has a purpose, and the founders understood that that purpose was to serve God. And it's been reflected in our nation's history. The key is going to be, do we rediscover that purpose in the 250th year and move this nation back to being a nation that honors and serves God?
1: Perkins offers tools for listeners who want to draw closer to God in this 250th year on the Family Research Council's website at frc.org. This is SRN News. The heat has been turned up in Europe. Correspondent Lisa Dwyer reports.
3: France is facing a grueling and deadly heat wave with temperatures soaring above 104 degrees Fahrenheit.
4: It's been really, really hot. I wasn't expecting it to be so bad.
3: Tanya Casalicio from London. People tried to adapt in a country without widespread air conditioning, including schools which were closed. There have been multiple drownings as people try to cool off in water with strong currents. The government is also warning parents to not leave children in hot cars after two young children, ages 2 and 4, were found dead in their family car. I'm Lisa Dwyer.
1: Qatar's energy minister says an explosion killed at least 13 people and injured 66 at a key gas export terminal. The explosion was described as an industrial accident. More details at SRNnews.com. From Washington,
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7: An impoverished childhood made me self-centered at an early age, and I seemed to want instant gratification. The first money I earned selling newspapers didn't go to the family. I wasted every penny on pinball machines. When I fell in love, I wanted to marry even though we had no money. I kept on drinking and going to strip joints, leaving my bride at home. My biggest idol, though, was horsepower. I always drove a fast new car. I kept a gun under my pillow because of vague fears. I was driven by unknown demons. My life became complicated at age 30 by a mistress. I even talked with a minister who warned me of consequences, so I didn't leave my family, but neither did I leave my mistress. My dad lived nearby, and even he was ashamed of my behavior as I came home in the early morning. Guilt finally drove me to want to go to church with my family, but the sermons didn't penetrate my heart. Guilt made me feel so ill, which sent me into a terrible depression. I would go to the pastor's door and fall down weeping. I kept candles burning everywhere to allay my fears. One day, I finally broke down before my wife and confessed my sins. The next Sunday at church, we heard a young man's testimony that prompted me to stand and give my life to Christ. What freedom Jesus gave me. Gone was the guilt. I went home and threw away my idols, especially the tranquilizers and the candles. how good it is to be free. I'm Jim Herron, and if the Son therefore shall make you free, you shall be free indeed.
6: If you would like to be free from the weight of sin by receiving Jesus Christ as Lord and Savior, or maybe you have questions about it, call 1-888-NEED-HIM right now. 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

0: After winning the Super Bowl as both a player and a coach, Tony Dungy knows the meaning of fame and success. But even with those accomplishments, he chose a different purpose in life.
1: Whether I was a player, a coach, a broadcaster, I'm doing it for the Lord, and I'm doing it to point people to Christ. That has to be my life mission.
0: Tony has made it his life's mission to point people to Jesus Christ because he's the only source of true happiness and peace. Billy Graham explains.
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0: 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Oh.

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1: Because I was the middle child of 12, I suffered from a lack of attention and had a strong dislike of children. When I was 16, my father took me to the state hospital because I passed out 4 or 5 times at school. They found nothing wrong but prescribed tranquilizers. I liked the attention showered on me so much that I deliberately overdosed so I'd go back. They sent me to vocational school, so I overdosed again. After that, they put me in a locked ward and treated me like a chair. During one of my stays in the hospital, I met a guy, and we ran away together. He later tried to kill me, so I headed home. When I couldn't find a job, I ended up in a rescue mission. There I heard the strangest things, all about Jesus who died to save me. They urged me to receive Christ, so I did, but I wasn't sincere. Then I moved to another city where I broke my leg. Even though I was wearing a cast, I went to work in a tavern. Next door was a church, and there I went forward and gave my life to Christ sincerely. I threw away all my tranquilizers. I should have thrown away my old acquaintances. One night a guy assaulted me. When I called the police, the boss fired me, so I went back to the rescue mission. Then I bought a book about the old lighthouse, and I called Pacific Garden Mission. They invited me to go there and let me help in the women's and children's division. I discovered the Lord had changed me. He had given me a love for children. I'm Judy Dombrowski. If the Son, therefore, shall make you free, you shall be free indeed.
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3: Secondly, commit your life totally to the Lord. Some of you have done that, some of you may not. The advice I'm offering is not valid for those who are not committed to God. I think we should look at the scripture here. Romans chapter 12, verses 1 and 2. Romans 12, verses 1 and 2. I beseech you therefore, brothers, by the mercies of God, that you present your bodies a living sacrifice, holy, acceptable unto God, which is your reasonable service. Hand yourself over to God, lock, stock, and barrel. Body and all it contains. Put it on the altar and let God take charge of it. Be not conformed to this world. Don't think the way this world thinks. This world thinks basically in terms of dating. Now, I'm not going to carry on a campaign against dating, but I don't think it should be the normal way for a Christian couple to find one another. And I'm not saying it's wrong. I just know that in many cases it leads to a lot of unnecessary heartache. It's interesting to me in the Basham family, and most of you know the Bashams, the two elder Basham girls went through so many heartaches and frustrations with dating that they prayed their younger sisters would never have to go that way. And for Lisa, it sure worked out, as you know. She got the right young man first time, no fumbling, no reaching around. God did it. And I believe that's what God wants to do. And let me say something else about Don and Alice Basham while I'm on it. From the day their children were born, they were praying as parents for their children to find the right mate. So it pays to pray. All right, be not conformed to this world, but be ye transformed by the renewing of your mind. Learn to think differently, that you may prove what is that good and acceptable and perfect will of God. You cannot find God's will for your life until you're renewed in your mind. As long as you think the way the world thinks, you'll get what the world gets. And God won't renew your mind until you present your body. God doesn't invest in rented property. No sensible person would. But when you give him ownership, then he'll do something. Thirdly, be prepared for death and resurrection. Almost anything that really is from God has to undergo a death and a resurrection. This is a principle. I'll give you one scripture for it. In other words, you're going to listen to me tonight and say, isn't that wonderful? I'm going to go out and do what Brother Prince said. And somewhere down the road, and maybe not too far down the road, the whole thing is going to go wrong. Absolutely. It's going to blow up in your face and you're going to be left hopeless. That's death. As Bob Mumford would say, hang in there. Because when you've given up, there'll come a resurrection. And when God resurrects something, it's different from what it was when it died. It's on a new level. John 12, verse 24. Verily, verily, I say unto you, except a corn of wheat fall into the ground and die, it abideth alone. But if it die, it bringeth forth much fruit. If you want fellowship, companionship, marriage, if you want to be united with somebody, whether it's in the body of Christ or in marriage, that hard outer husk which you started with has got to be dealt with. You can keep that little corn of wheat hard, shiny, self-sufficient, and isolated, and it will stay that way forever. You want it to change, you've got to drop it. Let go of it. Give up control of it. Let it go down below the surface of the ground. Somebody said, if you lay your life down, somebody's sure to walk on it with spiked shoes. That's right. It'll happen. But if you're suitably buried, you won't even know the shoes are there. And under the ground, in the darkness and the dampness, that hard outer husk dissolves. And when it's dissolved, then a new life can come out of it. You see, it's possible to be lonely in a crowd. How many of you know that? Yes. Unless the corn of wheat falls into the ground and loses that outer shell, it bides alone. That's absolutely an undisputable fact. It's the same with our lives. As long as we hold on to them, control them, manage them, direct them, we've got that little corn of wheat in our hand. It's all yours. You can do what you like with it, but there'll never be any fruit out of it. And it'll always stay alone. So, be prepared for death and resurrection. Fourth suggestion, walk in the light of God's Word. We've already said that, really. That's the general guidance for everybody. How many of you know what Psalm 119:105 says? Thy Word is a lamp unto my feet and a light unto my path. You never need to walk in darkness if you walk by the Word of God. You may not be able to see far ahead, but you can see just enough to know where to put the next step. My advice is not valid for those who do not walk by the Word of God. God's Word is a lamp for our feet, a light for our path. Fifth recommendation, cultivate fellowship with God's people. If you want to marry one of them, make them your friend. See, what I've seen happen many times in the lives of young people is they're keeping somewhat undesirable company. Maybe it's not actually sinful, but they're not believers. They're not committed Christians. And a young man or a young woman gets mixed up with that group, and then their emotions begin to come into play, and they lose control of their emotions. And they fall in love, usually with somebody right there. And once you're in love, how many of you know it's hard to see straight after that? What was the mistake? The mistake was being around with those people when your emotions got out of control. If you keep the right company and fall in love, you'll fall in love with somebody who's a member of the right company. You're asking for trouble as a young person to keep company with the wicked and the worldly. Probably there's a 50% chance you'll end up by marrying the wrong person. Sixth recommendation, realize your value as a child of God. I think this is probably the biggest problem. God's children don't value themselves high enough. They don't realize what they're worth. Somebody has already quoted here tonight in the course of the meeting, Ephesians 2:10. For we are his workmanship, created in Christ Jesus unto good works which God hath before ordained that we should walk in. The Greek word translated workmanship, poema, gives us the English word poem. And it suggests a creative masterpiece. We are not just something that God turned out in a casual moment. We are the culmination of all his creative genius and ability. That's what we are as his people. And we're created for good works that God has before ordained for us to walk in them. If we realize that we're a masterpiece, I believe we'll find the good works. But if we don't value ourselves highly enough, then we're liable to throw ourselves away on second or third best. Now, I've seen this happen. There are some of you here that could remember with me situations in which it has happened. I think I could almost say, like the Apostle Paul, I have continual grief and sorrow of heart. And in many cases, once you've done it wrong, there is no remedy. You've got to live with it the rest of your life. If I say this with feeling, it's because I've seen the results. You don't value yourself highly because you're so intellectual or beautiful or well-educated, or because you're a Baptist or a Presbyterian, but because you're a child of God. Think of it this way, if there'd been no other sinner in the world that would get saved, Jesus would still have died for you. Jesus says one human soul is worth more than the entire universe. He says, don't be afraid. You're more valuable than a whole lot of sparrows, and God goes even to the sparrow's funeral. How much more does he value you? The hairs of your head are numbered. Listen, if God knows the number of hairs on your head, it's inconceivable that he doesn't have a plan for your marriage. All right. Now, here's the one you don't want to hear. Be prepared to wait. Most of the great men of God in the Bible were tested by waiting. I'm not saying you'll have to wait as long as Moses, but he waited 40 years for his time to come. My first wife used to say to her daughters, girls, be prepared to wait. She said, I waited and look what I got. And they said, but Mama, you waited such a long time. Well, I'm not saying how long you'll have to wait, but you've got to be prepared to wait. And I'll tell you one thing, when you're really prepared to wait, the waiting time may be over. God may be waiting for you to be prepared to wait. So the longer you put it off, the longer you have to wait. I could give you scriptures for that. Ecclesiastes 3 verses 1 through 8. There's a time for everything. A time to embrace, time not to embrace. So on and so forth. God has the time. My 8th piece of advice, which is the last on my list right now, probably won't be for long. Be sensitive to the Holy Spirit. Again, this is a principle that affects every area of the Christian life. Romans 8:14, as many as are regularly led by the Spirit of God, they are God's sons. The word used there is not little children, but grown-up sons. The proof of maturity is that you are led by the Holy Spirit. And the Holy Spirit, it's like a dove. A dove is not a pushy bird. It's a very timid bird. It's easy to frighten a dove away. I think I'll tell you this story. Anna may remember it. I don't know whether she does. She was there when it happened. Some of you who've been privileged to go on those conducted tours of fellowship travel have seen the famous house on Ababaka Road, which we fled from as a family in the middle of the night. As a matter of fact, it's become a kind of stop for every bus that goes now. Even the Jewish guides want to go past and hear the story. I'm not going to tell you the story at night. But anyhow, sometime before that, we had a children's church there with about maybe 40 children between the ages of about 6 and probably 15 who came on Sunday morning. And we had it on the second floor in a big kind of entrance hall or living room. And the children sat in rows facing out to the door that opened onto the veranda, which opened onto the main road. And there were double doors. So I would stand behind whatever it was I preached from, preach at the children, and they would sit in rows looking at me and beyond me through the open door to the veranda. And in this particular time, we had a circular table on the veranda, and as a tablecloth, we used one of those black silk shawls that Arab women put on their heads. It beautifully covered the table. So there was this black, circular, covered table. And I was teaching the children about the Holy Spirit being like a dove. And I was emphasizing that you've got to be careful that you don't scare the dove away. And as I was teaching, I noticed that the children became very, very quiet and didn't move. And their eyes grew bigger and bigger. And I only discovered later that God had kind of backed me up. Because in the middle of my talk, a beautiful white dove descended and settled right in the middle of that black circular table. And all the children saw how important it was not to scare the dove away. Well, that's a principle that's true. We've got to be sensitive to the Holy Spirit. Okay, now a word to parents, myself included. And again, I have to say, frankly, if I could do things over again, I'd do them different. I hope in a way that I can help some of you parents who don't have grown children yet to avoid some of the pitfalls. Basically, in the Bible, it's the responsibility of parents to choose mates for their children. Now, you could easily react, well, that's old-fashioned. Nobody does that today in America. I'd only offer you one comment. It certainly worked a whole lot better than the contemporary American system. No system has ever worked so badly as the present system in America. There's nothing in the history of the human race which gives such an appalling percentage of disastrous and broken marriages as contemporary American culture. So I wouldn't be afraid to change from that way. In fact, I'd be afraid not to. Now, I'm not unreasonable, nor am I legalistic. I'm just developing a principle. As a matter of fact, I think it was in the year of the bicentennial year, 1976, I was preaching at a conference organized by Charles Simpson in Biloxi, Mississippi, and I wasn't talking about marriage, but in the middle of it, I just came out with this comment. In my opinion, it's not really fair in our contemporary society to thrust a young woman out and say, find a husband for yourself. And I thought, did I say that? It was a significant remark. There was one brother there who's known to many of you. His daughter, who was about 19 years old, came up to him and said, Father, did you hear that? I'm holding you responsible. And she still is. And I thought to myself, what did I do about that? And Joska came to me maybe a year later. She said, do you have a word for me? I said, I'm praying, you know. I'll tell you another occasion. Joska came to me when Ruth and I were friendly but not officially engaged. Joska isn't here tonight. I wouldn't embarrass her maybe if she were, but I was sitting in my study. About 9 o'clock at night, Joska came in. She said, do you have a word for me? So I came out with the usual religious platitude, well, I'm praying that God's will be done. She said, how be it if we pray? Well, you know, when a daughter says that to a father who's a preacher, you can't say no. I was busy, but I said, well, all right, let's pray. So I thought, it's my turn to start. So I prayed a nice, respectable prayer that didn't mean very much. She said, now it's my turn. She said, would it be all right if I anointed you with oil? I said, okay, it's in the drawer in the bathroom. So she came back with the oil. I was sitting in my big chair. She stood beside me, and she was like a Pentecostal preacher. She went on my forehead, anointed me with oil, and prophesied over me. And she gave me one of the purest and most beautiful and illuminating prophecies I've ever had in my life. And it was about Ruth and me. So I knew God was pleased before some of you knew. But I'm just saying that because I realize many times we can just be religious and talk platitudes and miss the thing that really matters. So, ideally, parents should be very directly involved in their children's choice of mates. Now, this is the ideal. Unfortunately, I would say the majority of American parents have abdicated from their responsibilities. The great majority. Not merely in this area, but in most areas. If the parents are not doing their job, and in many cases have absolutely abdicated, then I would advise a young person, whether man or woman, to find his or her place in a committed Christian fellowship and look to the elders to take the place of parents. But I want to emphasize this is never the ideal. That's what's so important. And to those of you who are elders, I want to say, never deliberately take over the parent's job. It's not your job. It's the parent's job. Ideally, the parents should do it. If they're not doing it second best, you counsel the parents, not the children, and push the parents into their responsibility. The third and the least ideal of all is the parents have abdicated, the elders will do it. But I feel strongly, and I happen to know that Ern Baxter agrees with me in this, that elders should not take over the job of parents unless the parents are totally unwilling or incompetent to do it. See, I think so many times the church takes away from parents their divine responsibilities. I don't believe the Sunday school is responsible to teach believers' children the truths of the Bible. Their parents are. Let the Sunday school be for the children of unbelievers. And I certainly believe in children's church because I know from experience, and I was talking about it a little earlier, that children can learn to worship, to minister, to conduct themselves in the congregation of God's people with as much responsibility as adults. In fact, let me say this, by the way. I believe there's obviously both sex and age in the body. I believe there's sex in the soul. A woman's emotions are entirely unlike a man's. But when we come to the realm of the spirit, I don't believe there's either sex or age. The spirit is timeless. Consequently, when children are in the spirit, even if they're only 2 years old, they're capable of getting as much from God as adults. When they move back into the realm of the body and the soul, then it's different. There has to be a maturing process. And as a matter of fact, I've seen this demonstrated many times. I can't give examples tonight. You've heard a beautiful example from Jim Croft. But that shouldn't really be the exception, parents. If you expect your children to be spiritual, set them an example, teach them the principles, you'll be amazed how spiritual they'll be. The other thing I want to say in connection with the position and responsibility of parents is, to young people, I want you to know that second to God's blessing, there is nothing more important in life than your father's blessing. And even if your parents are unbelievers, do everything you can to gain their favor and have them on your side. It'll make all the difference for you through the rest of your life. I've seen scores of times the truth of the fourth commandment. Honor thy father and mother, that it may be well with thee, and that thou mayest live long on the earth. And I want to tell you, I am personally convinced from scripture and observation that if you do not honor your father and mother, it never will be well with you. You can be saved and baptized in the Holy Spirit, but there'll be areas of God's blessing shut off to you. So do everything you can to get your parents on your side. Even to waiting, submitting yourself. That's one of the examples where you may go through a death and a resurrection. Now, I cannot make laws, but I can suggest to you principles. And oh, my mind goes back to people who did it wrong and how they've suffered. All right, so that's a word about parents and children. I hope I haven't confused you. I've tried to paint the ideal and then show you what's the next thing done. Okay? God bless you.
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0: Pressing. But listen, it gets worse. It really does. It gets worse. The tongue is a restless evil full of deadly poison. Even now, with all of our advanced science and technology, even now with all, well, we can send a man to the moon, or we can send a ship to Mars and control it from the earth, and all of that stuff, we still can't control the tongue. Do you know why? Because we can't control the heart. That's why. And that's why our words are one moment praising God, and another moment we are doing things that are dishonoring to God's word. So, James' conclusion is this. The problem is not so much the tongue, although he focused on it. It's the spring. It's the well. And if the spring is taken care of, whether it's got sweet water or poison water, is going to show up in the tongue. And that's what he's trying to tell us here. And so James' conclusion, take care of the problem, the root of it. The spring, the heart, the tongue will take care of itself. And that is why he goes on to say, my brothers, this should not be. What is he saying? He is saying, what you cannot do, the Holy Spirit can do in you. What you cannot control, the Holy Spirit can control within you. What you cannot tame, the Holy Spirit can tame for you. Yes. He can control the heart, and when the heart is under His submission, when the heart is yielded to Him, the tongue will praise God, will bless people, will encourage people, will uplift people. Amen. And not just once or twice, but all day long. Amen. Beloved, I know many of you have experienced the power of the Holy Spirit working in you, as I have, in areas that by nature we could not change. He changed in us. How does the Holy Spirit empower us to overcome lots of stuff? I will never understand until I get to heaven, but He does. But I said in the last message that if I need the surgery, if I place myself in the trustworthiness of a surgeon and lay myself bare at that table, be cut on, how much more should I lay myself bare on the table of the chief surgeon who loves us so, who never hurts us? He only does whatever he does, even it may appear as hurt, but it's for good, for the good. Trust him to examine your life on a daily basis and transform your life, because he can and he will. When you give him control of your heart, the tongue is going to follow, and the tongue is going to be filled with praise and with joy, with affirmation, with encouragement, with uplifting words, and with thanksgiving.
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2: Cecil Carnes was born near the turn of the last century on a farm in Illinois. His mom and dad always argued about money. Cecil was shy and obedient, but detached. He hated farming, and his dreams of success led him to excel in school. When he was 14, however, Cecil suffered a terrible accident on the farm and lost his foot. Even so, he finished high school and his first year of college with top grades. But then, Cecil had to quit school because his dad had gotten into debt. Cecil spent the next 10 years on the farm. The family moved to Chicago, where Cecil worked 6 years with one of the parks, then full-time with his parents in an advertising business his mom started. When his dad and then his mom died, Cecil began to give up on life, drinking to fill the emptiness. He did well in the hotel business until he quit for no reason at all. He sank to the gutter, broken, shaking, until someone directed him to Pacific Garden Mission, where a young man told him, "God loves you." Cecil couldn't shake the desire to know more and went back the next day and begged the young man to help him get saved. Cecil didn't know a word of scripture that day, but as he fell to his knees and poured out his heart to God, he knew for sure that Jesus loved him. Right then and there, Jesus wiped away the pain and frustration when he gave Cecil Carnes new life. Won't you let him do the same for you? If the Son, therefore, shall make you free, you shall be free indeed.
1: If you would like to be free from the weight of sin by receiving Jesus Christ as Lord and Savior, or maybe you have questions about it, call 1-888-NEED-HIM right now. Free Indeed is a production of Pacific Garden Mission, 1458 South Canal Street, Chicago, Illinois, 60607. 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

0: me, hey, one day you're going to turn into a Martian, that was much more plausible than, hey, one day you'll be divorced.
1: Ben is a pastor who'd been married for almost 20 years when he and his wife divorced. It was the worst experience of his life.
0: I can't describe the pain internally. It felt like I was literally bleeding from the inside.
1: Maybe you're feeling that way. 2020 has brought many unexpected things, some of which were pretty painful. So, is there hope for the future? Ben found out there is if you trust in God.
0: God does provide what we need when we need it to become more like Christ and allow Him to do His work in our life. His grace is sufficient.
1: Billy Graham put it this way.
2: Jesus said there's only one way to escape, one way out, and I'm it. You have to come by the way of the cross and find reconciliation with God and peace in your heart that you have lost.
1: Learn more at findpeacewithgod.net. 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

0: From the files of Unshackled, Pacific Garden Mission presents Free Indeed.
1: After my mother died when I was six, Dad quit going to church, so I grew up with little religious training. I quit school at 15 to work with my dad as a bricklayer. One day I got fed up with the hard work and hopped a freight train to Chicago. I stayed only a year, but that marked the beginning of my wandering days. Whenever I got in trouble with the law, I hit the road or freight trains. I was a public drunk by the time I was 20. Once I was arrested and shackled to a hospital bed while I dried out, and a preacher came by and handed me a copy of the Gospel of John. Another time, I crashed my car into a railroad pier, and I was thrown unconscious onto the tracks where I'd have been hit by a train, except for two men who rescued me. When I was 23, I tried to end my life by grabbing a policeman's gun. I planned to shoot myself, but he took the gun away and knocked me senseless. I still wanted to die, but I went to church on Sunday, which was Easter. The sermon was directed at people who were already Christians, so I waited for the evening service. When the invitation to receive Christ was given, I went to the prayer room. There, the preacher helped me understand that I was saved the instant I believed that Jesus Christ is the Son of God who died for our sins. Jesus took me out of the old life into a joyous new one. I'm Charlie Boren, and if the Son, therefore, shall make you free, you shall be free indeed.
0: If you would like to be free from the weight of sin by receiving Jesus Christ as Lord and Savior, or maybe you have questions about it, call 1-888-NEED-HIM right now. 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

0: astronomers recently released the first ever photograph of a black hole. Well, really, the picture isn't of the black hole because black holes are essentially invisible. The picture is an image of the light surrounding the black hole. God is invisible. You can't photograph him, but you can know of his existence in the same way astronomers identified that black hole. While the light pointed to the existence of the black hole, every form of creation points to the existence of God. The Bible says,
1: "The heavens declare the glory of God. The skies proclaim the work of his hands."
0: And maybe more than anything else in creation, your soul points to the existence of God. Your soul, your innermost being, can live with God in heaven after you die. How? By surrendering your life to his Son, Jesus Christ, right now. How to do that? Visit us at findpeacewithgod.net from the Billy Graham Evangelistic Association.

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1: 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Today's story...
2: But, Dad, it wasn't exactly a lie, not really. I think it's better not to tell the whole truth sometimes because you hurt people's feelings.
3: Son, a lie is a lie. It's no matter how small it may seem. There just isn't such a thing as a white lie.
2: Oh, Dad.
3: Did you ever really analyze your reason for telling an untruth?
2: Well, no, I guess not.
3: It's not to protect others, but to protect yourself.
2: What do you mean, Dad? I don't understand.
3: You tell a lie to cover up something you shouldn't have done, or perhaps something you should have done. I guess you'll have to learn the hard way. One of these days, you'll get yourself completely tangled in your own web of lies.
4: Hello, Aunt Carol.
5: Hello, Uncle Dan.
4: And hello everyone. From our opening, I'd say it sounds like Jerry has a serious problem.
5: It does, doesn't it? And unfortunately, it's a problem that's not uncommon.
4: Well, let's find out what happens to Jerry in today's story. A twist of the tongue.
6: The last rays from the evening sun slanted in through the study window, casting a reddish glow on Dad. And Jerry noticed how old and tired Dad looked. He felt more than a little guilty for worrying his dad, but Dad always made such a big deal out of everything. Oh, well, he'd try to do better. He really would. Then one morning after breakfast.
7: Jerry, will you mail these letters for me on your way to school?
2: Oh, sure thing, Mom.
7: Now, don't forget, the car payment is nearly late already.
2: Don't worry, Mom. I won't forget.
7: Have you got your lunch ticket?
2: Yeah, right here in my pocket. See you this afternoon.
7: All right.
8: Hiya, Jerry. Did you get your theme done for English?
2: Oh, wow, I goofed.
8: Well, you mean you didn't get it done?
2: Oh, yeah, my theme is done. But I forgot to mail these letters for Mom. I'll have to mail them on the way home for sure.
8: Hey, let's go, man. That was the second bell.
2: What's for supper, Mom? Sure smells great. And, oh, I'm starved.
7: Supper will be ready in 10 minutes. Have you washed up?
2: Oh, you bet.
7: Say, Jerry, did you mail my letter?
2: Sure thing, Mom.
6: Jerry's appetite suddenly vanished. Those letters were still upstairs in his jacket pocket. He just couldn't tell Mom he hadn't mailed them. He'd think of an excuse to go out after supper. Then he could mail them, and she'd never know he'd forgotten them. But the evening came and went. Jerry, busy with homework, forgot the pocket full of letters. The next morning was beautifully warm. No need for a jacket. And once again, the letters were forgotten. Then, 2 weeks later, as he came home from school...
2: Hey, Mom, what's the matter? You're not sick, are you?
7: Oh, Jerry, look here.
2: What's this?
7: Look inside.
2: Dear sir, please note that the amount of $94.60 is past due.
7: Those letters I asked you to mail a couple of weeks ago. I found them in your jacket pocket this morning, after I received this overdue notice. I suppose we'll be getting other notices, too.
2: Oh, Mom, I really goofed, as usual.
7: Jerry, it isn't so much the payments being overdue that worries me. That's bad enough. But it's the thought that you're willing to absolutely ruin your life by telling lies. Why couldn't you just tell me you'd forgotten? Is that so terribly difficult? Are you that... Now... Please try to do better, Jerry. It really is important, you know.
2: Sure, Mom. I promise I will.
6: For a short time, it did appear that Jerry might have learned his lesson. But he ignored his conscience, and soon it didn't bother him anymore. That spring, the high school sponsored a contest to raise money for some new physical education equipment. The students solicited donations, promoted bake sales, car washes, and put on tumbling exhibitions. They had divided Jerry's class into 4 teams, and there was keen competition to see which group would earn the most money and win the evening lake cruise that was being offered as a prize to the winners. Jerry, being likable and lively, was chosen captain of his team. He struggled, prodded, coaxed, and literally shoved his team into winning place. Excited as he was about new gym equipment, he was even more excited about being able to go on the cruise, especially since he'd caught the eye of Barbara, a pretty little blonde junior who had agreed to accompany him on the trip.
9: Congratulations, Jerry, and my thanks for your enthusiastic support in the campaign.
10: Oh, I was glad to help, Mr. Brisby. At times, I wasn't sure we'd reach our goal.
9: Well, since you're such a capable young man, I'm going to call on your help once again. I know you've been on the cruise before with your family. Do you suppose you could make the reservations for us?
10: Oh, I'd be glad to, Mr. Brisby.
9: Fine. Write and make the reservations for 24 students and 3 adults. Now, you better take care of it right away. See if they have the 15th open.
10: All right. I'll do it today.
9: Good. With the tumbling program this weekend, I'm really busy. Here's the brochure and some school stationery.
10: Okay, Coach. Will do. Yeah, Coach?
9: Got the confirmations of our reservations yet?
10: No, sir. But it should come any day now.
9: Good boy, Jerry.
10: Oh, dear. I've done it again. Oh, well, even if I haven't mailed the letter yet, the confirmation of the dog will come. Sometime. Boy, I better get that letter off today.
6: Jerry had forgotten all about sending that reservation request. Well, not actually forgotten, just put off. After all, Coach had said there were 3 weeks before the planned trip. He resolved to do it that night after school. But when he got home, Mom had some extra chores for him. And by the time he'd finished, he wasn't in any mood for anything but a little relaxation.
11: Jerry! Jerry, wait up! I'm on my way to Ann's. We're doing a science report together.
10: Hiya, Barb. Sorry, I didn't see you. Here, let me carry your books.
11: Thanks. Say, you know, there's only 3 days until the cruise. I can hardly wait.
10: Three days?
11: Well, I'm on the food committee. We're going to have burgers, potato salad, and baked beans. But we haven't decided on the dessert yet. What do you think we... Why, Jerry, what's the matter? Are you feeling okay?
10: Three days?
11: Oh, don't tell me you've forgotten about the cruise.
10: Forgotten? Oh, no. After all, you're my date. Now, how could I forget that?
11: And you'd better not, Jerry Evans. Well, here's Anne's house. Thanks for carrying my book.
10: Sure thing, Barb. See you tomorrow. Brother, now what am I going to do? I still haven't mailed out that letter. Well, mail service is pretty good. If I go right home and mail it out, it should be all right. There's still time. Of course, I could telephone, but that would mean a long-distance charge. There's still time enough for letter to get there. It should be there by tomorrow afternoon's mail for sure. Wow, what a great time we'll have, and to have a date like Barbara.
9: All right. Everyone's here, so let's get going. Jack, did you fellows get that food stowed away?
12: Yes, sir. Everything's loaded on.
9: Fine. We're all set then.
6: Somehow, the burgers, potato salad, baked beans, and hot chocolate didn't seem very appetizing to Jerry. He glanced toward the dock again and saw that the boathouse was still closed. He felt sure the dockhands should be there getting things ready for the cruise that was due to start in less than half an hour. The moments ticked relentlessly as Jerry kept scanning the deserted dock.
11: Something wrong, Jerry?
10: No. Why did you ask?
11: Well, you sure didn't seem very hungry tonight. Didn't you like the supper?
10: Oh, Barb, the supper was great. Just great. I just wasn't too hungry, I guess.
11: You're sure you're not getting sick?
10: No, I'm fine. Just fine. Really, I think I'll amble over to the dock and see if they've got things ready for us.
11: Oh, okay. I'll go with you.
10: Why don't you wait here? I'll be right back.
6: As Jerry headed down the beach, the girls scurried around picking up paper plates and cups while the fellas killed the fire. He wished he felt as lighthearted as they did. There was not a soul at the boathouse. Jerry glanced at his watch. 10 minutes to go. At the sound of steps, he turned and saw Coach Brisby jogging toward him.
9: Funny, somebody's not here warming up the engines. Did they confirm the reservations, Jerry?
10: Oh, look, there's a man coming down the beach now, Coach. Looks like he's wearing a captain's hat. Everything will turn out all right after all.
13: Can I help you, fellas?
9: I'm Dave Brisby. We're supposed to have reservations for a cruise this evening.
13: Reservations? I don't see how that's possible. Captain's gone on vacation for the week. But I'll check the records to see if some mistake's been made.
9: Jerry, you did mail the request in, didn't you?
10: Yes, Coach.
13: Well, then it'll be here. Now let's check in the boathouse.
6: Jerry's heart sank clear down into the tips of his sneakers as he realized that his secret would soon be out. And then how would he explain?
9: Find anything?
13: Not in these papers. Let's see. Now, here's the mail that's come in while Captain's been away. Now, what'd you say the name of your school was?
9: River Valley High.
13: Could this be your reservation request?
9: That's our school envelope, all right. Postmarked 3 days ago. Jerry, you go on back to the group. I'll be along in a minute.
6: As Jerry shuffled toward the laughing group, now ready to go on the cruise, his face grew hot and flushed. How could Coach explain all this to the kids without making Jerry out to be what he really was? Jerry knew he couldn't come out of this mess without proving to all the kids that he was a great big liar. A couple minutes later, Coach Brisby joined the group. It didn't take long for everyone to sense that something was wrong.
14: What's up, Coach?
9: Well, it's all off. Now sit down, all of you. I'll try to explain.
10: No, Coach. This is something I have to do. I'll tell this. I got us into this.
15: Jerry, I've
10: done a terrible thing, kids. The coach here entrusted me with making reservations for the cruise, and I did, only I waited too long. Never mailed a request until 3 days ago. The captain is on vacation now and won't be back till next week.
14: Jerry, you spoiled everything.
10: Please, let me finish. The coach asked me several times if everything was in order, and I told him it was. I kept putting it off, though, and then I lied to him.
15: Jerry.
10: It's a problem I've been having trouble with. I'm awfully sorry. I don't know what else to say.
6: It was a quiet group riding the bus back to the school that evening. No one sang or said much, and Barbara didn't sit with Jerry. He had a lot of time to think. He knew he'd gone down at least 90 notches in the eyes of all his friends. As the students filed off the bus, Coach Brisby stopped Jerry, who faced him with shame welling up in his throat in almost a choking force.
9: Jerry, it's too bad that our outing had to be spoiled, but I'm proud of how you stood up and took the blame like a man. If you can do that, Jerry, certainly, with God's help, you can lick your problem.
10: Yes, sir. With God's help, I will.
6: Coach Brisby reached out and grasped Jerry's hand, and Jerry thought he saw a glimmer of admiration in his eye. He vowed right then and there that he'd never, never let him or anyone else down again because of his lying or procrastination.
5: You know, Uncle Dan, now seems like the perfect time to play a certain song from that new CD you bought. You know, the Hide 'Em in Your Heart songs with Steve Green and his friends?
4: Oh, yeah, that's a good idea, Aunt Carol. I know just the song you mean. It's called Keep Your Tongue from Evil.
5: Right.
4: And I challenge all our listeners to join in as the verse is repeated. Now here's Steve.
16: Now you may be able to tame a bucking bronco or a wildcat, but you just can't tame a tongue. If your tongue is always getting you into trouble, saying things that shouldn't be said, here's something you can do.
17: Psalm 34, verse 13. Keep your tongue from evil and your lips from speaking lies.

0: the ages of 11 and 9 followed with baby Victoria. They stood with their backs toward the old wood stove, typical of those of the late 1800s, soaking up the heat of the crackling fire as Mrs. Johnson, with her jet black hair and ankle-length dress, bustled about getting breakfast.
1: Will somebody please lace up my shoe?
2: Sit down, Jamie. Brother will do it for you.
3: Fred, didn't you use the extra comforter on your bed last night?
2: Yes, Mother, but the room was so cold when I got out of bed this morning. Besides, I'm always more cold when I'm hungry. I'm starving this morning.
4: You're always starving, Freddie, even after a big meal.
2: Hush your mouth, Julia.
3: Ch-ch-ch. Here, Julia, let me take the baby. Oh, you children all sit down. Your oatmeal is ready. Julia, will you ask the blessing?
4: Dear Jesus, we thank you for this food. Bless it, we pray, and bless the hands that prepared it. Amen. How's Daddy this morning, Mother? Can he come down to eat with us? Isn't he better yet?
3: No, dear, I'm afraid he isn't.
2: Not even a little bit better? I want him to make me a swing out on that great big tree out back.
3: Children, we'll just have to be patient. I know Daddy hasn't felt like playing with you lately, but he misses you just as much as you miss him.
2: That doctor in Chicago must not have known what he was talking about. We've been here in the mountains of Colorado for 2 weeks now, and Daddy's not even one little bit better.
3: Well, we can't expect 2 weeks in the mountains to cure him. God has been good to us, though. I've had enough washings to do for families around here to keep us from going hungry so far.
4: Are we running out of food, Mother?
3: You each have an apple for your lunch today. And we still have a little something in the cupboard for supper. Well, off to school with you.
4: Come on, Fred. Here's your sweater, Laura. Let's hurry or we'll be late.
3: Julia, do you have your lunch pail?
4: Yes, Mother.
3: All right. Now, don't play along the way.
4: We won't, Mother. Bye, Mom.
3: Bye.
0: Mother stood in the door waving until the three older children disappeared among the shadows of the trees. The crisp coolness of the mountain air usually sent the children skipping lightly along the well-worn path that ran through a short patch of woods, across the wide grassy field, and up a slight incline to the little country school. But this particular morning was different. Those last words of Mother's were spinning about in three young heads.
3: We still have a little something left in the cupboard for supper.
2: Julia, is there really only enough food for supper?
4: I guess so. I knew our supplies were awfully low, but I didn't know it was that bad.
1: What are we going to do, Julia? We'll starve.
2: I already am. That was such a little dish of oatmeal that my stomach is growling even now.
1: What's going to happen to us?
4: I don't know. But let's not complain and try not to worry Mother.
2: There's the school bell. I'll race you both up the hill.
0: Waiting at the top of the hill were Nancy and Susan Parker, daughters of the community church pastor. They had noticed the threadbare clothes and skimpy lunches of these new children and had resolved to befriend them the best they could.
2: Hi, Beat.
5: Hi, we've been waiting for you.
4: Oh, that brother of ours. He always wants to race. And as you can see, he always wins.
3: Here, let me take your books.
5: And I'll take your lunch pail. Then maybe you can catch your breath.
4: Thanks. Well, that's the final bell. We'd better get into the schoolhouse.
0: Soon the room was quiet except for the voices of the second grade reading class. Everyone was hard at work. Well, almost everyone. Nancy Parker seemed totally unaware of what was going on around her. All she saw were the three Johnson children, their worn-out clothes, their lunch bucket, which sounded empty except for something that rattled around inside like a hard biscuit or maybe an apple. During the noon hour, Nancy and Susan Parker chatted with the three Johnson children as they ate their lunches together. Finally, Susan blurted out,
3: "My, Julia Johnson, you sure finished your lunch in a hurry. How did you get done so quickly?"
4: Oh, I guess I'm just a very fast eater. Bye, Julia. Bye, Laura. See you tomorrow morning.
3: Good night.
4: Bye. See you tomorrow. Bye.
3: Bye.
5: Honestly, Susan, you just never think before you open your mouth. I was so embarrassed this noon.
6: Embarrassed?

0: embarrassed. What did I do?
1: What did you do? Well, you had to ask Julia how she'd finished her lunch so fast.
0: Well, what was wrong with that?
1: What's wrong? What's wrong was that the Johnson children didn't have any lunch. Just a small apple each.
0: Is that all? Are they that poor?
1: I guess so.
0: What if they're so poor? Why'd they move to Boulder?
1: Well, I don't know. Maybe because of their father's job. Well, actually, they didn't mention a father. Maybe they don't have one. Well, there must be something wrong. When we get home, I'm going to ask Mother and Daddy.
2: Yeah. Speaking of the Johnson family, I visited them today.
0: You did?
1: Oh, tell us about it, Daddy.
2: Well, Mr. Johnson's sick. The family moved here from Chicago for his health. Mrs. Johnson's a hard-working woman, but it's next to impossible for her to be mother, nurse, and breadwinner at the same time.
0: Oh, well, that's too bad.
1: Daddy, I told Mother that sometimes the Johnson children don't even have any lunch to bring to school. And when they do, there's hardly anything in it. And they have just one lunch pail for all three of them.
0: Today, they only had an apple for lunch. Oh.
3: The poor dears.
1: I wish there was something we could do about it.
3: And why isn't there? Susan, you go down to the basement and find three or four big boxes. Nancy, you get a burlap bag from the back porch. You can fill it from the potato bin.
1: Okay, Mother.
0: Oh, good.
3: Oh, I'm so glad I baked some fresh bread today. Dear, I'm going to make out a list of a few things we need.
2: Huh.
3: Would you mind going over to the general store for me?
2: Of course not. I'd be happy to do that.
4: Tingles of excitement played tag up and down the girls' spines as they raced for the basement. Supper was forgotten. But not so in the Johnson home. Food was the uppermost thought in every mind as the little family nibbled hungrily at the last crusts of bread and scraped their bowls for the last taste of oatmeal.
5: I'm sorry, children, but I cooked all the oatmeal and cut the last piece of bread for supper. Now, don't tell Daddy. Let's not add to his troubles. He worries too much as it is. After all, God has cared for us in the past, and I know he won't fail us now.
1: Fred, you and Laura help Mother clear the table. I'll get the baby ready for bed.
5: Thank you, children.
4: With the kitchen in order, the family quietly gathered around Mother in the living room as she picked up the large family Bible. She turned to the story of Elijah. The children had heard it many times, but tonight they listened more intently as she read the familiar words.
5: And Elijah the Tishbite said unto Ahab the king, As the Lord God of Israel liveth, before whom I stand, there shall not be dew nor rain these years, but according to my word. And the word of the Lord came unto Elijah, saying, Get thee hence, and turn thee eastward, and hide thyself by the brook Cherith, that is in Jordan. And it shall be that thou shalt drink of the brook, and I have commanded the ravens to feed thee there. So he went and did according to the word of the Lord, and dwelt by the brook Cherith. And the ravens brought him bread and flesh in the morning, and bread and flesh in the evening.
6: Oh, Mother, does God ever do things like that today? Wouldn't it be wonderful if God sent ravens to feed us?
7: Yes, real ravens, just like the ones that fed Elijah.
5: Well, I doubt that God will send ravens to feed us, but he might show us another way to get food. Let's ask him, shall we? Fred, would you like to begin first tonight? Then Laura, Julia, Jamie, and I'll close.
7: Dear Jesus, we are thankful that you have always provided for our daily needs, giving us shelter and food. But now we have run out of food. There's nothing left. Will you please send us food for tomorrow, like you did for Elijah? We know all things are possible with you.
4: When worship was over, the children knew it was bedtime, but they didn't feel like going to bed just yet. The crackling fire in the old wood stove threw out a penetrating warmth. The rocking chair squeaked as Mother and the baby rocked back and forth, back and forth. Julia and Laura, each busy with their own thoughts, were reluctant to start up the stairs to their cold beds. And Fred? Well, yes, Fred's stomach was still growling. All he could think about was food. Absent-mindedly, he walked over to the window, pulled back the curtain, and peered out into the cool September night.
8: going to send us something to eat tomorrow. Why can't he send us some more supper tonight?
4: As Fred's eyes began to adjust to the darkness outside, a dark-looking hump on the shadowy porch caught his eye.
7: What? What? What's that? Mother! Mother! The ravens have fed us, and they've left it all over the front porch.
5: What?
1: What is it, Mother? What, Fred, what do you see?
7: Look, the ravens did feed us.
6: Oh, look at all those potatoes. They must have been huge ravens.
1: And look in this box. Apples, loaves of bread, sugar, flour. Oh, Mother, isn't that wonderful? God has answered our prayers. It's a miracle.
6: And look in this box. Clothes.
9: Yes, it is truly a miracle. God was answering our prayers even while we asked.
4: After a simple second meal that night to satisfy their hunger, the children eagerly helped store the food on shelves and in bins in the pantry just off the kitchen. When the glad task was completed, they gathered again in the parlor and knelt together for a second evening worship. This time, all the prayers were joyful ones of thanks and praise. Then, with satisfied stomachs and hearts overflowing with gratitude, the little family trooped upstairs to bed. And in the minister's home that night, another family, God's human ravens, snuggled into bed with hearts warm and glowing from the joy that comes from giving.
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11: And remember, your gifts are tax deductible.
10: Well, Aunt Carol, that's all the time we have for today.
11: So goodbye, everyone, and remember, God loves you.
10: And keep smiling till we meet again.
12: This has been Your Story Hour, building for a better tomorrow.
11: This is Aunt Carol
10: and Uncle Dan saying,
11: Goodbye, everyone.
12: See ya.

0: not complaining.
1: Yeah, you will. In a few minutes, you'll be screaming from the pain of the position you're in. Now, don't leave. Guard, securely lock the door. Keep a special watch. The magistrate charged the officer, and he charged me with the security of these two criminals. Good night now. You'll get something to eat next week. Hey, lock this outer door securely, guard.
2: Oh, that jailer is tough when he wants to be.
3: No, he ain't so tough. All talk, that's what he is, just talk.
2: He treated those two new prisoners pretty roughly.
3: Nah, he didn't. He probably didn't even put the fetters on their legs.
2: He did, you heard him.
3: But I don't hear the two prisoners. If the jailer actually put those wooden fetters on their legs, you'd have heard them groaning and screaming and yelling with pain long before this.
2: You should know, you've been in there. First thing I heard from you was cursing and swearing.
3: Well, it's a terribly painful position in those fetters.
2: And why don't we hear something from those two?
3: We will. Oh, wish it were light enough to see. I'd like to know what they're doing and why they don't yell and curse and swear.
0: Well, Silas, here we are in a dungeon. We've been scourged. I'm happy that we have found
3: worthy they're talking.
0: To
3: Let's listen.
0: Suffer shame and pain for his sake. I'm cheered, actually cheered, by a deep love for the cause of Jesus.
3: Did you hear
4: I
3: that?
4: Feel the same
3: cheered.
4: Way about it.
0: Mm. Pain, even death, has no frightening effect for me. Only joy that I can suffer just a little of what Jesus suffered
3: they
0: for me.
3: He must be crazy talking
0: yes,
3: like
0: I
3: that. Was,
0: my heart aches when I think that I once persecuted the disciples of Jesus.
4: Why don't we pray and thank God for this wonderful experience?
3: Wonderful experience? My hearing must have gone bad.
0: Father of Jesus, our Father and our God, we thank thee for thy providence that permits us to testify for thy Son in places like this.
3: It's the craziest thing I've ever heard.
0: We thank thee for strength to endure torture and shame for the sake of thy Son, Jesus Christ, our Savior. These men do not know of thee, O God. So help us to conduct ourselves as Jesus himself did in like circumstances.
3: I just don't believe
0: what
3: I'm hearing.
0: Help us to bring glory upon thee and thy Son, our Redeemer. Continue to help us let our light shine in these dark lands.
5: Well, I think we did the city a big favor today in handling that gang of men the way we did. We certainly do not want that sort of people in Philippi.
6: What sort of people are they?
7: Greetings, Your Honors. Beautiful evening, is it not?
6: Greetings, damsel. I've seen you before, but I... Oh, now I know. You're the slave girl who tells fortunes. You look different somehow, but you are a she, aren't you?
7: Yes, Your Honor. Only I do not tell fortunes anymore.
5: You don't? Well, now that you don't, will you tell me how you did it?
7: Surely, Your Honor. I was possessed by an evil spirit who acted as my guide and gave me the information the customer sought.
6: Oh.
7: But I am no longer possessed with that evil spirit.
5: Well, that's why you look different. You used to give the city a lot of trouble. Now you have a look of peace and, peace and happiness.
7: I am happy. And Paul did it in the name of Jesus.
6: Paul and Silas.
7: Yes, sir. They're the ones who told the evil spirit to get out of me, and he obeyed, too. He got out.
6: Is he, Paul, is he the leader of a gang?
7: Gang, Your Honor, no. Paul and Silas and the others are preachers. They preach kindness, consideration, sympathy for others. The main course of action for all to follow, according to them, is do unto others as you would have them do to you.
5: Do unto others as you would have them do to you. That's about the best rule of action I've ever heard. Are you sure Paul and his gang, I mean Paul and his associates, preach this sort of thing?
7: I'm sure, sir. I've heard them, and I believe on the Lord Jesus Christ and have joined their church.
6: Ah, they're here to start a new church.
7: Yes, Your Honor.
6: Well, thanks for talking to us. You've given us some valuable information. Farewell.
4: So, O God, again, we thank thee for permitting us to suffer as Jesus suffered. Bless these who charged us before the magistrates. They knew not what they were doing, so forgive them. and open their ears to the truth of salvation. In the name of our precious and beloved Lord and Savior Jesus, we have asked these things. Amen.
2: They seem to enjoy suffering.
3: Yeah, well, you know what I think? I think there's some new sort of preachers.
2: Well, but preachers suffer pain the same as anybody else.
3: I don't understand it.
1: Neither do I. Neither do any of the prisoners. They're all astonished and mystified at such talk and action from anyone locked in these wooden stocks. When they came in, I saw their swollen and bleeding wounds.
0: And I'm thrilled that Jesus of Nazareth loves
1: us. Let's listen.
0: Send angels to be with us in this dismal dungeon.
4: It is comforting and wonderful.
1: Someone's in there with them.
4: Angels from heaven are right here with us. I know they long to help us, to get us out. That we must suffer for the sake of Jesus and his gospel of salvation.
1: I just pinched myself so I know I'm awake.
2: It's real, all right. Though I don't believe it.
1: I guess they're trying to sleep. So I think I shall, too. Now, don't go anywhere, all of you.
2: That keeper of the jail thinks he's funny. Ha, ha, ha,
3: ha.
0: I shall sing of thy mercies, O Lord.
2: And now they're singing.
0: Shall praise thy wonders.
2: I don't believe it.
0: O Lord God of hosts, we rejoice in thy name.
4: Thou hast a mighty arm.
0: Strong is thy hand.
4: High is thy right hand.
0: Justice and mercy are the habitation of thy throne.
4: The Lord is our defense.
0: The

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1: June 22nd. As we look into the Old Testament today, our Bible reading will be from the book of 2 Kings, chapter 3, verse 1, and we'll go through chapter 4, verse 17. King Jehoshaphat was wrong to ally himself with the king of Israel, but Elisha did not withdraw from him because of that. The presence of the king of Judah was the only thing that motivated Elisha to help the kings in their plight. God still had a lamp in Judah for the sake of David. The lack of water reminded all three kings that God was in control and their combined power meant nothing without him. Samson had a similar experience. The same water that meant salvation to the three armies brought defeat to overconfident Moab. While hoping to get some good out of the war, the king of Moab attacked Edom alone, but he failed to conquer. In desperation, he even sacrificed the crown prince. The deed was so repulsive to Judah and Moab that they left the field in great anger against Israel for ever getting them involved. When you join forces with those who do not love God, you never know what will happen to embarrass or offend you or to disgrace the Lord's name. And with that, let's begin our reading today in the Old Testament. June 22nd, 2 Kings chapter 3, verse 1 through chapter 4, verse 17. Ahab's son, Joram, began to rule over Israel in the 18th year of King Jehoshaphat's reign in Judah. He reigned in Samaria 12 years. He did what was evil in the Lord's sight, but he was not as wicked as his father and mother. He at least tore down the sacred pillar of Baal that his father had set up. Nevertheless, he continued in the sins of idolatry that Jeroboam, son of Nebat, had led the people of Israel to commit. King Mesha of Moab and his people were sheep breeders. They used to pay the king of Israel an annual tribute of 100,000 lambs and the wool of 100,000 rams. But after Ahab's death, the king of Moab rebelled against the king of Israel. So King Joram mustered an army of Israel and marched from Samaria. On the way, he sent this message to King Jehoshaphat of Judah. "The king of Moab has rebelled against me. Will you help me fight him?" And Jehoshaphat replied, "Why, of course. You and I are brothers, and my troops are yours to command. Even my horses are at your service." Then Jehoshaphat asked, "What route will we take?" "We will attack from the wilderness of Edom," Joram replied. The king of Edom and his troops joined them, and all three armies traveled along a roundabout route through the wilderness for 7 days. But there was no water for the men or their pack animals. "What should we do?" the king of Israel cried out. "The Lord has brought the three of us here to let the king of Moab defeat us." But King Jehoshaphat of Judah asked, "Is there no prophet of the Lord with us? If there is, we can ask the Lord what to do." One of King Joram's officers replied, "Elisha, son of Shaphat, is here. He used to be Elijah's personal assistant." Jehoshaphat said, "Then the Lord will speak through him." So the kings of Israel, Judah, and Edom went to consult with Elisha. "I want no part of you," Elisha said to the king of Israel. "Go to the pagan prophets of your father and mother." But King Joram said, "No, for it was the Lord who called us three kings here to be destroyed by the king of Moab." Elisha replied, "As surely as the Lord Almighty lives, whom I serve, I would not bother with you except for my respect for King Jehoshaphat of Judah. Now bring me someone who can play the harp." While the harp was being played, the power of the Lord came upon Elisha, and he said, "This is what the Lord says. This dry valley will be filled with pools of water. You will see neither wind nor rain, says the Lord, but this valley will be filled with water. You will have plenty for yourselves and for your cattle and your other animals. But this is only a simple thing for the Lord, for he will make you victorious over the army of Moab. You will conquer the best of their cities, even the fortified ones. You will cut down all their trees, stop up all their springs, and ruin all their good land with stones. And sure enough, the next day, at about the time when the morning sacrifice was offered, water suddenly appeared. It was flowing from the direction of Edom, and soon there was water everywhere. Meanwhile, when the people of Moab heard about the three armies marching against them, they mobilized every man who could fight, young and old, and stationed themselves along their border. But when they got up the next morning, the sun was shining across the water, making it look as red as blood. "It's blood!" the Moabites exclaimed. "The three armies have attacked and killed each other. Let's go and collect the plunder." When they arrived at the Israelite camp, the army of Israel rushed out and attacked the Moabites, who turned and ran. The army of Israel chased them into the land of Moab, destroying everything as they went. They destroyed the cities, covered their good land with stones, stopped up the springs, and cut down the good trees. Finally, only Kir-Hareseth was left, but even that came under attack. When the king of Moab saw that he was losing the battle, he led several hundred of his warriors in a desperate attempt to break through the enemy lines near the king of Edom, but they failed to escape. So he took his oldest son, who would have been the next king, and sacrificed him as a burnt offering on the wall. As a result, the anger against Israel was great, so they withdrew and returned to their own land. One day, the widow of one of Elisha's fellow prophets came to Elisha and cried out to him, "My husband who served you is dead, and you know how he feared the Lord. But now a creditor has come, threatening to take my two sons as slaves." "What can I do to help you?" Elisha asked. "Tell me, what do you have in the house?"
2: "Nothing at all, except a flask of olive oil," she replied.
1: And Elisha said, "Borrow as many empty jars as you can from your friends and neighbors. Then go into your house with your sons and shut the door behind you. Pour olive oil from your flask into the jars, setting the jars aside as they are filled." So she did as she was told. Her sons brought many jars to her, and she filled one after another. Soon every container was full to the brim. "Bring me another jar," she said to one of her sons. "There aren't any more," he told her, and then the olive oil stopped flowing. When she told the man of God what had happened, he said to her, "Now sell the olive oil and pay your debts, and there will be enough money left over to support you and your sons." One day, Elisha went to the town of Shunem. A wealthy woman lived there, and she invited him to eat some food. From then on, whenever he passed that way, he would stop there to eat. She said to her husband, "I am sure this man who stops in from time to time is a holy man of God. Let's make a little room for him on the roof and furnish it with a bed, a table, a chair, and a lamp. Then he will have a place to stay whenever he comes by." One day, Elisha returned to Shunem, and he went up to his room to rest. He said to his servant Gehazi, "Tell the woman I want to speak to her." When she arrived, Elisha said to Gehazi, "Tell her that we appreciate the kind concern she has shown us. Now ask her what we can do for her. Does she want me to put in a good word for her to the king or to the commander of the army?" "No," she replied. "My family takes good care of me." Later, Elisha asked Gehazi, "What do you think we can do for her?" He suggested, "She doesn't have a son, and her husband is an old man." "Call her back again," Elisha told him. When the woman returned, Elisha said to her as she stood in the doorway, "Next year about this time, you will be holding a son in your arms." "No, my lord," she protested. "Please don't lie to me like that, old man of God." But sure enough, the woman soon became pregnant, and at that time the following year, she had a son, just as Elisha had said. June 22nd. And now we look toward the New Testament. Paul was a man on the move, but not a man easily moved
2: because of difficulties. But none of these things move me was his testimony of faith, and he lived it. When he and Barnabas were expelled from Antioch in Pisidia, well, they just shook off the dust of their feet and went to Iconium. When the people there tried to stone them, they went to Lystra, where they were treated like gods. That was a greater danger than even the persecution when you think about it. See, crowds are very fickle. They changed their minds and stoned Paul, but he just got up and went to another place, this time to Derbe. That was not all. Paul and Barnabas had the courage to retrace their steps so they could help and encourage the new Christians. And when they returned home, they told the church what the Lord had done, not what they had suffered. Paul and Barnabas put Christ first, others second, and themselves last. They had a job to do, and they were determined by God's grace to do it. How much does it take to move you out of the will of God? It was David Sarnoff that wrote, "The will to persevere is often the difference between failure and success." And now let's begin today's reading in the New Testament. June 22nd, Acts chapter 14, verses 8 through 28. While they were at Lystra, Paul and Barnabas came upon a man with crippled feet. He had been that way from birth, so he had never walked. He was listening as Paul preached, and Paul noticed him and realized he had faith to be healed. So Paul called to him in a loud voice, "Stand up!" And the man jumped to his feet and started walking. When the listening crowd saw what Paul had done, they shouted in their local dialect, "These men are gods in human bodies!" They decided that Barnabas was the Greek god Zeus, and that Paul, because he was the chief speaker, was Hermes. The temple of Zeus was located on the outskirts of the city. The priest of the temple and the crowd brought oxen and wreaths of flowers, and they prepared to sacrifice to the apostles at the city gates. But when Barnabas and Paul heard what was happening, they tore their clothing in dismay and ran out among the people shouting, "Friends, why are you doing this? We are merely human beings like yourselves. We have come to bring you the good news that you should turn from these worthless things to the living God who made heaven and earth, the sea, and everything in them. In earlier days, he permitted all the nations to go their own ways, but he never left himself without a witness. There were always his reminders, such as sending you rain and good crops and giving you food and joyful hearts. But even so, Paul and Barnabas could scarcely restrain the people from sacrificing to them. Now some Jews arrived from Antioch and Iconium and turned the crowds into a murderous mob. They stoned Paul and dragged him out of the city, apparently dead. But as the believers stood around him, he got up and went back into the city. The next day, he left with Barnabas for Derbe. After preaching the good news in Derbe and making many disciples, Paul and Barnabas returned again to Lystra, Iconium, and Antioch of Pisidia, where they strengthened the believers. They encouraged them to continue in the faith, reminding them that they must enter into the kingdom of God through many tribulations. Paul and Barnabas also appointed elders in every church and prayed for them with fasting, turning them over to the care of the Lord, in whom they had come to trust. Then they traveled back through Pisidia to Pamphylia. They preached again in Perga, then went on to Attalia. Finally, they returned by ship to Antioch of Syria, where their journey had begun and where they had been committed to the grace of God for the work they had now completed. Upon arriving in Antioch, they called the church together and reported about their trip, telling all that God had done and how he had opened the door of faith to the Gentiles too. And they stayed there with the believers in Antioch for a long time. Today we're reading Psalm 140, verses 1 through 13. You know, Satan fights anyone who is doing the will of God, and David was no exception. You must pray for Christian leaders especially, for they are prime targets for the evil one. The enemy has two favorite weapons, poisonous tongues and hidden traps. He slanders God's leaders, sometimes using the lips of professed Christians, and he sets traps for them, hoping to trip them up. David depended on prayer, God's promise and praise. God hates a lying tongue and will one day judge slanderers. Meanwhile, maintain your character before God and let him take care of your reputation. So live that when people hear lies about you, they simply will not believe them. Psalm 140, verses 1 through 13. For the choir director, a psalm of David. O Lord, rescue me from evil people. Preserve me from those who are violent, those who plot evil in their hearts and stir up trouble all day long. Their tongues sting like a snake. The poison of a viper drips from their lips. O Lord, keep me out of the hands of the wicked. Preserve me from those who are violent, for they are plotting against me. The proud have set a trap to catch me. They have stretched out a net. They have placed traps all along the way. I said to the Lord, You are my God. Listen, O Lord, to my cries for mercy. O Sovereign Lord, my strong Savior, You protected me on the day of battle. Lord, do not give in to their evil desires. Do not let their evil schemes succeed, O God. Let my enemies be destroyed by the very evil they have planned for me. Let burning coals fall down on their heads, or throw them into the fire, or into deep pits from which they can't escape. Don't let liars prosper here in our land. Cause disaster to fall with great force on the violent. But I know the Lord will surely help those they persecute. He will maintain the rights of the poor. Surely the godly are praising your name, for they will live in your presence. Proverbs 17, verse 22. A cheerful heart is good medicine, but a broken spirit saps a person's strength.

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0: and asked if I knew the Lord. He told me to read the tract, and I would. Reading the tract in my room, I realized that God sent His Son Jesus to pay for my sins. All I had to do was repent of my sins and trust Him as my Savior. Suddenly, God's word came alive to me. For by grace are ye saved through faith, and that not of yourselves. It is the gift of God. I received God's gift of salvation and was born again. I thanked God and marveled at salvation and witnessed to other passengers for 2 more days. Back in Charleston, I attended a Bible study where I met Susan, and we married a year later. God gave us 5 children, and the oldest is now a missionary. If God is drawing you, receive His gift of salvation. I'm Cork Hudson. If the Son, therefore, shall make you free, ye shall be free indeed.
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1: Greg Laurie and Harvest Ministries present the book that kicked off the hit movie, Jesus Revolution.
2: The author of the book is Ellen Vaughn, but it was written with me because I told her the stories. She does a deep dive into the history of the time. She tells the story of Chuck Smith, Lonnie Frisbee, and so much more that you will want to know. And we want to send you this book, Jesus Revolution, for your gift of any size.
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2: God is the creator of all things. Genesis 1:1, in the beginning, God created the heavens and the earth. If you believe that verse, it changes everything.
1: Given the mind-boggling power and resource of our God, today on A New Beginning, Pastor Greg Laurie says we can have confidence when we approach him in prayer.
2: If God created the heavens and the earth, then I think he's more than adequate to meet your needs, whatever they may be.

0: God's plan for creation and his plan for mankind included his plan for man's redemption. Even before the heavens and the earth were created, he knew man's free will would lead him astray. And he had a solution before we even tasted of the forbidden fruit. Today on A New Beginning, Pastor Greg Laurie digs into God's plan as revealed in Genesis. To understand something best, we need to take it from the top. Chapter 1, verse 1 of Book 1 in God's Word.
1: The word Genesis means beginning. It's the beginning or creation of something. It's starting point. In Genesis, we find the greatest story ever told, the story of Jesus. In Genesis chapter 3, we have the first messianic prophecy, the first verse that speaks of a coming Savior that will arrive on our planet. The Bible says Christ was crucified from the foundation of the world. And that simply means that God knew man would blow it. God knew that Adam and Eve would eat of the forbidden fruit. And by the way, if you were in the garden, you would have done the same thing. God knew that we would sin, and God made a provision for our sin. But the book of Genesis tells us the big story. But here's the thing that we want to start with. Point number one, the book of Genesis begins with God. So if you're taking notes, there's point number one. The book of Genesis begins with God with this simple verse, Genesis 1:1, in the beginning, God created the heavens and the earth. Let's repeat this together. In the beginning, God created the heavens and the earth. How many of you believe that verse? Raise your hand up. Wow. If you believe that verse, it changes everything. If you believe that verse, you'll have no problem with the miracles of the Bible, like the virgin birth of Jesus and his resurrection from the dead. You'll have no problem with Jesus walking on water or raising others from the grave as well, because it all comes back to, in the beginning, God created the heavens and the earth. And if this is true, and I believe it is, and it sounds like you believe it's true as well, if God created the heavens and the earth, then I think he's more than adequate to meet your needs, whatever they may be. Genesis is the ground floor and the foundation of the entire Bible. Without the book of Genesis, the Bible would be incomprehensible. The book of Genesis gives vital information concerning the origin of all things and therefore the meaning of all things. So who wrote the book of Genesis? Well, short answer, God did. But God gave it to Moses. And Jesus himself attested to the fact that Moses is the author of Genesis. And not only did Moses write Genesis, he also wrote Leviticus, Numbers, and Deuteronomy at around 1450 BC. So think about this for a moment. On Christmas Eve, 1968, astronauts Frank Borman, James Lovell, and William Anders orbited the moon on Apollo 8. And they became aware of the presence of God in outer space. And they publicly read the first 10 verses of Genesis chapter 1 to a listening world. I've had the privilege of meeting two astronauts personally. And I have to tell you, I'm very impressed by astronauts. The first one I met was John Glenn. And of all places, I met him in a department store in England. And I was there waiting for my wife, who was shopping, and John was waiting for his wife, too. And he's a very tall gentleman, and I walked up to him and said, "Excuse me, are you John Glenn?" He said, "Yes," and we had a nice discussion, and we talked for a while because our wives were shopping, as I said. So that was the first astronaut I met. And when you stop and think about that space capsule that John orbited the Earth in called Friendship 7, that's such an amazing feat, the size of that thing. It was like a tin can floating through space. Well, the second astronaut I had the privilege of meeting was James Irwin, who was on Apollo 15, and he walked on the surface of the moon. I was very impressed to meet a person who walked on the surface of the moon, and he told me that when he was there, he sensed the presence of God. He wrote that he looked out into the inky blackness and saw Earth like a blue marble suspended in space and was overwhelmed with God's presence. I love that. You know, the psalmist says, if I go to the depths of the ocean, you're there. If I go to the heights of the heaven, you're there. I guess that includes the surface of the moon as well. So let's read now those verses that the astronauts read in space to a listening world. Genesis 1:1 from the New King James Version. In the beginning, God created the heavens and the earth. The earth was without form and void, and darkness was on the face of the deep. And the Spirit of God was hovering over the face of the waters. And God said, let there be light, and there was light. And God saw the light, that it was good. And God divided the light from the darkness. And God called the light day, and the darkness he called night. So the evening and the morning were the first day. And God said, let there be a firmament, or a space, in the midst of the waters, and divide the waters from the waters. And God made the firmament, and divided the waters which are under the firmament from the waters which were above the firmament. And it was so. And God called the firmament heaven. And so the evening and morning were the second day. Then God said, let the waters under the heaven be gathered together in one place, and let the dry land appear. And it was so. And God called the dry land earth, and the gathering together of the waters he called seas. And God saw that it was good. So here's point number two. God is triune. That is three in one. One being eternally existing and three persons. Let me say that again. God is triune, meaning three in one, eternally existing and three persons. In fact, we see the Trinity, the Father, the Son, and the Holy Spirit at work in the creation of all things. In Genesis 3:22, we read God saying, behold, man has become one of us. In Genesis 11:6, God says, let us go down. And in Genesis 1:26, we read God says, let us make man. Wait a second, who's God talking to? Is this a conversation with angels? No. Because we're not made in the image of angels. We're made in the image of God. This is a conversation among the members of the Trinity. Each member of the Trinity exists simultaneously, yet each one is distinct, yet perfectly united. Number three, God is the creator of all things. Again, Genesis 1:1, in the beginning, God created the heavens and the earth. The word there for created in the Hebrew is bara, which means to make something out of nothing. Only God can create. Only God can call into existence that which has no existence. Now, if I eliminate God, I have a big problem. In the beginning, a mass of gases. Well, where did the mass of gases come from? For that matter, where did the space come from? That's not the beginning. So sooner or later, everyone gets around to asking the question, where did God come from? And there's no easy answer for that, because God did not come from anywhere. God has always existed. He is self-existent, and he has existed from the beginning. In Revelation 1:8, he says, I am the first and the last. I am the Lord God Almighty, who was, who is, and who is to come. Well, wait, I can't understand that. Well, check this out. If God were small enough for your minds, he wouldn't be big enough for your needs. God has always existed. We read in verse 2, the earth was without form and void. And that's pretty much a description of our lives as well. Before we knew the Lord, darkness filled our life. And God said, let there be light. And there was light. And God brought order to our chaos, and hope for our hopelessness, and light for our darkness. Point number four, God created all things in 6 days. God created all things in 6 days. So verse 5 says, the evening and the morning were the first day. Now, were these thousands of years or literal days? And this addresses the old earth, new earth theories. And for me personally, I believe they are what they are, days. Well, a day, how could God do all that in a day? Go back to Genesis 1:1. In the beginning, God created the heavens and the earth. With God, all things are possible. That's the answer.
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1: Number five, Genesis gives a broad-stroked painting of creation, not a photograph. So, in other words, the book of Genesis is not a detailed account of creation. If God wanted to give us a detailed account, you could have filled the entire Bible with it. But basically, the Lord gives us one page on creation. The focus of Genesis is not to show us how the heavens go as much as it is about how to go to heaven. Let me say that again. The focus of Genesis and the rest of the Bible, for that matter, is not to show us how the heavens go as much as it is there to show us how to go to heaven. However, that is not to say that the Bible is not reliable scientifically. There are so many things that the Bible said far before the scientists figured it out. It is the Bible that said, the stars in the sky are innumerable. They're like the sands of the sea. And scientists and astronomers scoffed at such a ridiculous statement because they had counted the stars. But then they developed a more powerful telescope and found there were more stars, and they expanded that number, and then they expanded it again, and now with the Hubble telescope and others, we realize there's billions of stars out there, as the Bible said. Scientists tell us there are 400 billion stars in the Milky Way galaxy alone. Astronomers estimate there are 100 billion galaxies, and each galaxy has more than 100 billion stars. And every one of them was made by God. And the Bible not only says that, but it says that He has named each star. Why do I bring this up? Because whatever you're facing, I think God can handle it. Right? Think about it. Listen, I don't believe in the Bible because science proves it's true. Rather, I believe in the science that the Bible proves is true. My source of truth is the Scripture. Number six. God created mankind in His image. He made us in His image. We're not a highly evolved life form. We're not evolving from animals. We're uniquely created and made by God Himself. We are His image bearer. That's not true of any other created thing. Genesis 1:26. God said, let us make man in our image, according to our likeness. Let them have dominion over the fish of the sea, over the birds of the air, over the cattle, over the earth, and over every creeping thing that creeps on the earth. So God created man in His own image. In the image of God, He created him, male and female, He created them. Then He blessed them and said, be fruitful and multiply, fill the earth and subdue it, and have dominion over the fish of the sea and the birds of the air and every living thing that moves on the earth. You know, it's interesting to know, after each thing that God made, He would say, it is good. But after He created man, He said, it is very good. Genesis 1:31. Humans are uniquely made in God's image, as I said. And I don't know what's going on right now, but people seem to be more obsessed with animals than any time I can remember. You know what I'm saying? And by the way, I'm an animal lover, but sometimes that's going a little far. You know, we have to take the animals everywhere with us now. The animals are in the car. We take the animals into the restaurant. We push the dogs around in the strollers, right? And now people are on planes and they have to have their emotional support animals. They've got their dogs and their cats. But I read that other animals that people have taken on planes, I'm not making any of these up. Pigs, ducks, ponies, a pony. I saw a photograph of a pony in the plane. Look, that plane isn't big enough for the people, much less with a pony in there. Someone else brought a kangaroo. No, I'm not making it up. Probably came from Australia, I suppose. But and then people leave their estates to their animals. Designer Karl Lagerfeld left $1.5 million to his cat, Choupette. I wonder what Choupette spent all that money on. But then there's another person that left $10 million to their pet hen named Gigu. Even another left $10 million to a German shepherd. Come on, people. Now, animals are animals, and we have to see them for what they are. But nowadays, people treat animals as though they're our children. People will say, animals are people too. No, they aren't. They're animals. Let's appreciate them for what they are. Jesus would talk about how our Father cares about the animals and the birds in particular. Says he knows about every bird that falls to the ground. He even used birds as an example for us, showing us that we don't have to worry. Jesus said, look at the birds. They don't plant or harvest or store food in barns, yet your heavenly Father feeds them. Are you not more valuable than they are? And then he says, can all of your worries add a single moment to your life? Have you ever seen a bird worry? Have you ever seen a bird pop a Valium? I don't think so. God provides for them, but animals don't seek God. Animals don't sit around and wonder about the meaning of life. I don't think your dog lays around and thinks to himself, what is the meaning of my life? And I figure if a dog had a voice, it would sound something like that. What is the meaning of my life? I've tried everything this world offers. Chasing cats, drinking toilet water, eating roadkill, though I did like that a great deal. But my life is so... Dogs don't think that. I know cats don't think that. I think cats think murderous thoughts toward us. But people do think that. From our earliest years, we wonder about the meaning of our lives. And why is that? Because you've been made in the image of God. And the Bible says God has set eternity in our heart. It's like you were pre-wired to know God. That's why we are that way. So God made all of these creatures, all of this amazing creation. Yesterday, Kathy and I took our grandson Christopher up to Pomona for a giant reptile show. And boy, there were all kinds of amazing creatures there. Lizards and snakes and little creepy crawly spiders. Every creeping thing basically was in this place. And he ended up getting a little frog. But you know, it's amazing to look at God's creation and thank God for that creation. But there's no one higher than the creation of humanity.

0: Pastor Greg Laurie with important truths today from our look at Genesis chapter 1. And there's more to come as this study continues here on A New Beginning. It's obvious God has a specific plan for mankind. He created us for a purpose. And central to that purpose is that we would come to know Him personally, to have a relationship with Him, to have our sins forgiven. Pastor Greg, someone can enter into a relationship with God today, can't they?
1: They can, and it's so simple. And I think because it's so simple, people think, oh, it can't be that easy. Well, look, Jesus did all the heavy lifting. He carried the cross for you. He died on that cross that He carried. This isn't about what you do. It's about what He's done. But here's what the Bible says. Whoever will call upon the name of the Lord will be saved. So let's just say that you're caught in a riptide out in the ocean and you need help and there's a lifeguard at the stand and they see you. You've got to call out to them and let them know you need saving. And the same is true when it comes to eternal life. Jesus is ready to save you. Will you call out to Him? You say, well, okay, how do I do that? You do it through prayer. And prayer is just talking to God. So listen, I'd like to lead you in a simple prayer. And if you pray this prayer after me, I believe God will hear it and answer it, and Christ will come to live inside of you. Thousands of people have prayed a prayer like this over the years that we've been doing this radio broadcast and have seen their life change. There's no power or magic in a prayer. It's all about your commitment to Christ. But this is a way to call on the name of the Lord in this prayer. So if you want Jesus to come into your life and forgive you of your sin, if you want to know that you'll go to heaven when you die, if you want to fill that big hole in your heart, just pray this prayer after me. You could pray it out loud if you like. Pray it in the quietness of your heart, but pray these words if you would. Lord Jesus, I know that I'm a sinner, but I know that You're the Savior who died on the cross for my sin. I am sorry for my sin, and I turn from it now. And I choose to follow You from this moment forward. Be my Savior and my Lord. Be my God and my friend. Thanks for hearing this prayer and answering this prayer. In Jesus' name I pray. Amen. Listen, if you just prayed that prayer, I want you to know that God has heard you and has answered it. The Bible says, these things we write to you that believe on the name of the Son of God, that you may know that you have eternal life, that you may know. It's yours now. God has given it to you because it's the gift of eternal life through Jesus Christ, our Lord. Congratulations and welcome to the family of God.
0: Yeah, that's right. 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
4: I was 10 years old when Mother hanged herself in the garage. She'd been a prisoner of the Germans during World War II, and bad memories overwhelmed her. Although my parents had taken my brother and me to Sunday school, I soon took up smoking and shoplifting and, above all, swearing. By the time I graduated from high school, I was drinking and fighting regularly. I began using drugs in college, and then I joined the Army, another form of running away from myself. Even in the paratroops, I sought and found the drug addicts, and we used every kind of drug we could get. I refused to try heroin, though. I had few friends because I didn't trust anyone. Above all, I didn't trust God for allowing Mother to die like that. One night, while tripping on acid, a friend and I played records at the base's football stadium. The MPs came and arrested us, putting me in a little room where I hallucinated that a poster on the wall came to life and threatened to shoot me. I was terrified and cried out to God, after which I wept for the sorry mess I had made of my life. They let me go back to my barracks to await a court-martial. There I began reading the Bible, and after several weeks, the charges were dropped. I went home on leave, and my aunt took me to church. She had been praying for me since Mom's death. That Sunday, I received Christ as my Savior, and He filled the emptiness in my heart and gave me peace. I'm Jim Jackson. If the Son, therefore, shall make you free, you shall be free indeed.
3: If you would like to be free from the weight of sin by receiving Jesus Christ as Lord and Savior, or maybe you have questions about it, call 1-888-NEED-HIM right now. 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

0: Christian really is not cool. Not in our current culture. There are some who claim to follow Jesus Christ, but seem to forget that he is the heart of Christianity. Billy Graham knew that the Christian faith is more than just nice ideas.
1: Christianity is Christ. Christ is Christianity. I speak reverently when I say that Jesus is more important than his ideas. Both are true. But all that he said was true, but without him, even the truth would have been powerless. Christ transcends methods, ideas, and followers. Christianity is Christ. And those who are going to be Christian must accept and follow him as a person. He and he alone is able to meet every need of the human race today.
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0: of Chronology. This is Ken Ham, CEO of the ministry producing the Chronological Answers Bible curriculum. An astonishing number of young people can't answer questions like, where is Genesis in the Bible? What are the Gospels? Or what is sin? Even many kids raised in churches don't have an understanding of basic biblical principles. One way we can fight this growing biblical illiteracy is by teaching the Bible chronologically. Teaching Jonah 1 week and Jesus feeding the 5,000 the next makes the Bible seem like a confusing jumble of people, places, times, and events. But the Bible shouldn't be confusing. When we teach the events in Scripture in the order of how they happened, you know what? The Bible, it really does come to life.
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1: I had been in Vietnam only 2 days when a grenade attack nearly killed me. If I had died, I would have gone to hell. Growing up, I had many chances to follow God's way, but I was always afraid of what others would think of me. I chose to smoke and drink with friends. I joined the Navy after graduating from high school. While I was stationed in Connecticut, I met Grace, and we fell in love. Then I received orders for rivercraft assault in Vietnam. Grace spent a week with me before I left for Saigon. A shipmate and I were walking down the street when someone tossed a grenade that severed a femoral artery, ripped into my left lung and carotid artery. An army medic saved my life. When I woke up in the ward, I thanked God for sparing my life. A doctor told me that 90% of wounds like mine don't make it. I spent nearly 2 years in rehabilitation. Grace and I married and had a son. Then I re-enlisted in the Navy and became a welding tech. We were based in San Diego next to a Christian who shared the gospel with us and took us to church. But once again, I was afraid to go forward and commit to Christ. Then I read a book that opened my eyes to deception, and I prayed to receive Christ as Savior. I spent 2 years in Guam studying the Bible under a godly chaplain and was never afraid to share Jesus with my shipmates after that. I'm Ray Young on my way to heaven. If the Son, therefore, shall make you free, you shall be free indeed.
0: If you would like to be free from the weight of sin by accepting Jesus Christ as Lord and Savior, call 1-888-NEED-HIM right now. Free Indeed is a production of Pacific Garden Mission, 1458 South Canal Street, Chicago, Illinois, 60607. 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

0: Yes, there are only two ways of life. There are only two masters. You have to choose between two masters.
1: The famous songwriter Bob Dylan put it this way: you gotta serve somebody. And if I'm wondering who I'm serving, there's a good chance that I'm serving myself. That I'm walking around in a self-centered trance asking, what's in it for me?
0: No man can serve two masters, for either he will hate the one and love the other, or else he will hold to the one and despise the other. You cannot serve God and materialism at the same time, Jesus said. It's either self or Christ.
1: It's a reality of life that we choose our eternity right now by choosing who we will serve, ourselves or Christ. Choosing Christ means peace and power and eternal life. 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
1: Proverbs chapter 11 and verse 9. The hypocrite with his mouth destroys his neighbor, but through knowledge the righteous will be delivered. It's so important today that biblical thought and practice become the normal way of living for all of God's people. The future of the nation, which we will leave for the next generation, now fully depends on it. It is true, as the psalmist once declared, that if I regard iniquity in my heart, the Lord will not hear my prayer. It's the heartfelt and sincere prayer of a people in right standing with God that will now determine our future. King David was wise when he once said, "Let us fall into the hands of God and not into the hands of man." More than ever before in our history, hear me on this, it's time to pray.
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0: From the files of Unshackled, Pacific Garden Mission presents Free Indeed.
1: I was a hustler, born in Chattanooga, the second of six children. When I was still a kid, Daddy was stabbed to death in a gambling place, so I became the male head of the family, and I would preach to my brothers and sisters from Mama's Bible. To avoid going to Vietnam, I married Brenda when she got pregnant, and I started hustling in earnest. By then, I was a heroin addict, and I stole food, clothing, and whatever I could sell to support my habit, taking things like diamonds and watches. My lawyer got me off 28 times before I went to prison after jumping bail. In prison, my cellmate read the Bible while I read communist propaganda. Finally, I went on a work release and lived in a house run by a preacher. I conned him, too, until he discovered I was pretending to have a job. Then he insisted that I go to his church on Sunday, bringing my family. I went and listened, but didn't let the gospel affect me. Then the preacher discovered that I was shooting heroin in my room, and he planned to send me back to the penitentiary. I decided that I would go to church that Sunday and pretend to get saved. That Sunday at church, I couldn't speak at all. Then I began to weak and shake uncontrollably. The Lord got a hold of my heart, and I have not been the same since. Jesus set me free from my deceptive, sinful ways, took away the desire for drugs, and made us a real family, a family of God. I'm John Fletcher. If the Son therefore shall make you free, you shall be free indeed.
0: If you would like to be free from the weight of sin by receiving Jesus Christ as Lord and Savior, or maybe you have questions about it, call 1-888-NEED-HIM right now. Free Indeed is a production of Pacific Garden Mission, 1458 South Canal Street, Chicago, Illinois, 60607. 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

0: To some people, following Jesus Christ is foolishness. But as Billy Graham taught, God has a different perspective.
1: 1 Corinthians 3:18 says, "If any man among you seemeth to be wise in this world, let him become a fool that he may be wise. For the wisdom of this world is foolishness with God."
0: So while some people may think you're a fool for believing in Jesus, the truth is that it would actually be foolish not to.
1: Those of us that know Christ have the best of both worlds. We have Christ in our hearts. The Holy Spirit produces love and joy and peace. And then we have all glory ahead, eternity forever with Him. You have to make a choice. Are you going to continue to be a fool in the sight of God? Or are you going to become another kind of fool, the Christ fool?
0: You can learn more about making that choice for Christ at findpeacewithgod.net. We're the Billy Graham Evangelistic Association.

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0: With SRN News, I'm Jason Walker. Bipartisan housing bill has been approved in the Senate. Here's Lisa Dwyer.
1: The U.S. Senate has passed a bipartisan housing bill that aims to bring down home prices and increase supply.
2: On this vote, the yeas are 85 and the nays are 5. The motion to concur is agreed to.
1: The vote represents one of the most sweeping efforts in recent decades to reduce federal regulations for housing and expand local control. The legislation bans corporate investors from buying single-family homes. The House is expected to give the bill final approval later this week and send it to President Donald Trump, who has signaled his support. I'm Lisa Dwyer.
0: The parents of a 2-year-old child in Texas are suing to stop brain death testing in Texas Children's Hospital. They want more time for their little girl to recover following a near-drowning incident. Texas Children's stating it wants to conduct testing to determine the next steps in the child's medical care. Most legal battles over life support start after a brain death diagnosis. This case challenges the testing phase. Vice President J.D. Vance says there are still many angles need to be settled before peace talks can be considered complete.
3: I think it's important for all of us to appreciate how much was done, but honestly, there is still a lot to do as we continue to make progress on the nuclear talks, on the economic talks, as we continue to demine the straits and ensure that that flow of traffic continues to pick back up.
0: And they're not done.
3: A lot of progress, but still some work to do, and we're very committed to doing exactly that.
0: Los Angeles firefighters battling now for 6 days. A fire at a massive warehouse near downtown that stores frozen food. Firefighters still battling that blaze from the outside. This is SRN News. A victory for religious freedom in Oregon. Here's correspondent Michael Harrington.
4: The state's Board of Licensed Professional Counselors and Therapists fined Counselor Frank Canepa nearly $90,000 for refusing to personally affirm a client's homosexual relationship. Alliance Defending Freedom, a Christian legal group, went to bat for the counselor, and now the board has agreed to rescind the fine. ADF spokesman Jonathan Scruggs says, quote, "The government can't force people to say things that go against their core convictions." Michael Harrington reporting.
0: Anti-Semitism on the rise around the world. Germany, no exception. Federal Association of Departments for Research and Information on Anti-Semitism says an average of 24 anti-Semitic acts were recorded in Germany every day last year. One official says these are not statistical outliers. It is the grim reality in Germany. This is SRN News. Correspondent Seth Sutel reports on Wall Street Monday.
5: Stocks ended mixed on Wall Street as drops for several big tech companies weighed on the market, even as crude oil prices fell. The S&P 500 dropped 0.4% Monday. The Dow rose 148 points. That's about 0.3%. The NASDAQ Composite slumped 1.3%. Oil prices fell about 3% following negotiations between the U.S. and Iran on ending their war. Drops for several tech giants like Alphabet and Amazon weighed on the market. Seth Sutel, New York.
0: Mexican President Claudia Sheinbaum says her country seeks to restart oil shipments to Cuba, and soon, a move that could provide much needed relief on the island's crisis as it deepens, given a lack of petroleum. She says her administration would seek to send the oil via commercial and privately owned firms. More details, SRN.
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8: My father died of alcoholism when I was 2, and my mother was an alcoholic who let my family take custody of me and my brother when I was 13. I received Jesus as my Savior and learned about God's love, how He died for my sins. Jesus saved me at age 15, and he began to change me. God called me to preach his word, so I went to Bible college. My brother professed faith in Jesus, too, and we traveled together as evangelists. I drove from Michigan to Arkansas to visit my mother, and she received Christ as Savior. God healed us of bitterness. I became a pastor serving churches in Kentucky and Michigan. As a Bible camp youth pastor one summer, I contracted typhoid fever and was hospitalized for a month. My wife was pregnant and couldn't even visit me. Released to go home, I had a relapse after 2 weeks and was put in isolation with a fever of 105. They packed me in ice, and I wanted to die, but God heard my cry and healed me. Every Thanksgiving, I got depressed, and 1 year my depression sent me to a counselor. 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But I'll see her again in heaven, because Jesus set us free of our sins. I'm Hal Phillips. If the Son therefore shall make you free, ye shall be free indeed.
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0: free will. Sometimes it can get us into trouble.
1: Oh yes, there's pleasure in sin for a short time, but it's soon over. The hangover comes, and there's nothing you can do about it.
0: But is there a way to avoid the hangover? Well, Billy Graham has the answer.
1: You've got to make a choice. A life of surrender to Christ as Lord and Savior, or a life in which you surrender to yourself. Which will it be? Choose Christ, and there'll never be a hangover except joy and peace. Now, you can't change your past, but you can determine your destiny by deciding for Christ. He died on the cross so that all the sins you've ever committed, all the things you've ever done wrong, are forgiven.
0: Learn how you can experience forgiveness from a loving God. 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We're the Billy Graham Evangelistic Association.

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1: There's a man in the Old Testament with a name quite tough to pronounce. Mephibosheth was a nobody, living in obscurity, lame in both feet. Tragically, he expected to be executed. Instead, a king invited him to the royal table for life. And today on Insight for Living, Chuck Swindoll says his story is actually our story. Because grace isn't God helping those who help themselves. It's God seeking out the helpless, the sinful, the enemy, meeting us with arms wide open. Today's message on God's grace is part of Chuck's 12-part series called How Great is Our God.
2: Today on The Grace of God, we're going to look at Mephibosheth, 2 Samuel chapter 9. David has come to the throne. His predecessor, King Saul, has died. The family of Saul have fled away, though David exterminated none of them. But when Saul died, Ziba, his servant, as well as a nurse who was helping with the children, took up this little boy, Mephibosheth, and ran for their lives to hide. In the running, she dropped him, and he was crippled in both his feet. Now, that's the background of the story, Mephibosheth, here in 2 Samuel 9. And David is now in his palace. And David, as he's sitting and musing, remembers a promise. Before his dear friend Jonathan died in the same battle as Saul, his father had died in, David promised Jonathan he would take care of his family. Jonathan said, just make that covenant with me. And David said, I promise. Suddenly, the promise comes back to his mind, and he thinks, I've got to make that promise good. Because of his relationship with his friend Jonathan and Jonathan's father Saul, King David initiates an act of grace. Look at it. So David said, is there yet anyone left of the house of Saul that I may show him kindness for Jonathan's sake? Think of grace, grace, grace. God's treatment, sovereign, free, sovereign favor to the ill-deserved. Is there anyone to whom I might show free, sovereign favor? So he meets a man named Ziba, who is from the house of Saul. And Ziba said, I know where there is one, and I'm just a servant. But verse 3 concludes, there's still a son of Jonathan. But David, he's a cripple. He's disabled. It's a sensitive point, but we need to stay here at the text long enough for you to feel it. What's Ziba thinking? David, look around. This is a place for the brightest and the best. You need those with high SAT scores. You need those with IQs that are almost off the chart. You need the tall and handsome and bronze from the sun. You need warriors. This fellow I have in mind is he's crippled in both feet. By the way, Ziba overlooked one word that David used. Is there anyone? Is that good or what? Sometime I'm in my study and I'll go, is that good or what? And I just kind of, nobody's around. So I say, yeah, that's good. Yeah. This is one of those moments. Is there anyone? Put your name there. I put mine there. Is there anybody, Ziba, that I can show grace to? I'm doing it for Jonathan. I'm not handing out a life achievement award. This is about grace. Ziba didn't get it. Well, there's a fellow who's crippled on both his feet. Don't you love David's response? Where is he? He doesn't say, now, you think he'll ever get better? Or does he walk with crutches? Or Can he get around without somebody being there to help him? You and I do that because we're sinful and proud. And we're not disabled, we think. We're all disabled. That's where I'm going. I just can't wait to get there, so I'm going to tell you the end of it before I get there. We're all disabled. I mean, the king says, where is he? Well, he's living in Lodabar. It's a little ambiguous, by the way, in the Hebrew. It's hard to trace what that word means. Geographical locations often had etymologies that were interesting and symbolic. The word lo in Hebrew always means no or not, but dabar, debatable. Some suggest it means pasture, as in no pasture land, a barren place. He's living in a wilderness. I like the one that seems a little more reliable. He's living in a no place. We would say the ghetto. The dump. You can't use it nowadays. There's a place named a dump here where you buy things, but forget that. That fouled up my illustration all of a sudden. I realize it. But the kind of dump you thought of when you were kids, okay? He lives in the ghetto. He's a nothing. Living in a no place. A friend of mine said I was so far out in the country, we had to go toward town to hunt. That's where Mephibosheth was living. David! The guy's a nobody! Living nowhere! And David says, go get him. You know why? Because it's grace. That's why he didn't miss you. Or me. You're getting it, aren't you? There are times it overwhelms me. It literally overwhelms me that he would choose me. I'm so in this story, I can hardly believe it. Analogy number one, write it down. David, out of sheer grace, extended his love to a nobody. Just as God, in sheer grace, extended it to you and me. Where is he? Go get him. Okay, now the story gets really good. Okay, says Ziba, we'll go get him. Verse 5, the king sent and brought him from the house of Maker, the son of Ammiel, from no place. You imagine Mephibosheth? Mephibosheth, we know you're in there. Mephibosheth! He sees the horses outside. He sees the chariot that's come from the king's palace. What are they going to do? What would you think? They're going to kill me. The nurse who had carried him and dropped him when she was running from the new king, and he became lame on both his feet. She's now nervous. But you can't hold back the king's guard. The door bolts open. The king wants to see you, Mephibosheth. And he pulls his crutches under his arms and plump, scrape, plump, scrape. They help him into the chariot. Second analogy. Write it down. Just as David sought and found this undeserving man, so God sought and found us. David said, where is he? And he sent people to find him. Verse 5, and they found him. Just as God found you and God found me, he pursued us. He, in the words of a poet, set the hounds of heaven against us. You remember their bark? Remember they were new when they were nipping at your heels? Remember when you thought you could outrun him or outfox him? No one said, Mephibosheth, clean yourself up. Take a shower. You're getting ready to go before the king. Come now. Just as you are. Come on, Mephibosheth. So with gentleness, they take him to the chariot. He's never in his life been in a chariot. There's a wonderful story of how they rescued the Jews over in Israel. The Jews had come from Africa, and they had never seen any place but where they were living. And to preserve their lives, Israel flew planes in and picked up these dear people, these Africans. And they put them on the plane for the first time in their life. They're sitting on the plane. They take off. Can you imagine? Whoa! And then they land them in Israel, free. Free. How gracious of that country. How gracious of David. How gracious of our God to take us from the ghetto of our existence and put us on his chariot. Now he stands before the king. Can you imagine how scared he must have been? Verse 6, Mephibosheth, the son of Jonathan, son of Saul, came to David and fell on his face and prostrated himself. That means he fell on his face down, belly touching the floor, absolutely flat, prostrated before the king. David said, Mephibosheth, he said, here is your servant. He's probably thinking it's curtains. And David says to him, verse 7, do not fear. Do not fear. I will surely show chesed to you. I will show grace to you for the sake of your father, Jonathan. How good did that sound? About like when you heard it? Don't fear. I didn't die to ruin your life. I died to rescue you. Here's the third analogy. As David restored this man to a place of honor, God has done that for us. If he would give us what we deserve, you don't even want to know what the place looks like. We'd give new meaning to the word ghetto. There would be breath taken from your lungs before you could take a third or fourth deep breath. But God doesn't do that. He restores us to a place of honor. How great of him. That's called grace. And don't you love this? Verse 7 continues, and will restore to you all the land of your grandfather Saul, and you shall eat at my table regularly. Meaning what? He's adopting him. Fourth analogy. As David adopted Mephibosheth from this place of emptiness, so God has adopted us into his forever family. Now you're mine. Don't you know if Mephibosheth must have thought, if not said, look, King David, look at me. Look at me. There are thousands of others you could choose. Look at me. I love the humility of Mephibosheth. He just bows before the king and bows before. There is no pride. There is only amazement. And David says, now you're mine. Now you're under my care. You're not going to drop in for a snack once a month. You're one of my own. There's a chair for you. There's a place for you. He tells Ziba all about it, says we're going to set this up so that his land will be his. Saul's land will be brought to his grandson. It's all going to work out great. Ziba says, yes, sir, we'll do it that way. Verse 11, so Mephibosheth ate at David's table as one of the king's sons. Pause and think. Pause and think. One of the king's sons sat alongside Solomon, sat alongside Absalom, who, by the way, was handsome from the crown of his head to the sole of his feet, sat alongside Tamar, Absalom's blood sister, Kileab, probably Joab came in for a meal rather often. The chair's empty. They wait for him to come. The dinner bell rings. Everybody's at the table. Chomp, scrape, chomp, scrape, chomp, scrape. and the tablecloth covered his feet. That's also a great thought. And I said in my study, ooh, that's good. And there was nobody around to say that is good. The tablecloth covered his feet. How good is that? Surrounded by this royalty and this nobody from nowhere is sitting at the king's table. That brings us to the fifth. Mephibosheth's disability was a constant reminder of the king's grace. Just as Mephibosheth's disability was a constant reminder of the king's grace, so our disabilities remind us of that. Our failures, our faults, our times of coming up short. I mean, we're still undeserving. We're still insufficient and weak. And in spite of all of that, we're one of his. We've been adopted and we eat regularly at the king's table. How's the meal this morning? You're feasting at his table. But you don't need to be here to feast. You can feast at his table tomorrow afternoon or late tonight. Our next Saturday morning, his word is open and truth flows like great food from a banquet hall. How gracious of our God. I love it that he says you will be, verse 11, you will eat as one of the king's sons. The end of that verse, look at that, Mephibosheth ate at David's table as one of the king's sons. By the way, he wasn't instantly healed. He was never healed. Take note of that. People have the idea that they'll bargain with God, they'll come to God if he'll heal them. You're never going to be healed of sin. We're forgiven of sin, but we're never told we're healed of sin. Oh, that comes when we move into eternity. When we die, the sin thing is over. Until then, we've got the disability. Number six, when he sat at the king's table, there was no status or rank in the family. They were all the king's sons and daughters. You want a great thought? They're sitting at the supper table, and David says to Mephibosheth, "Why don't you ask the blessing?" Probably would be nothing but weeping. Oh God, how gracious you are to find me when I wasn't even looking and to give me a place at the table of the king. Another great thought. Someday we'll be at a table like that. And nobody will say, "Hey, that's Apostle Paul's seat. Don't sit there. Wait, that's Peter's seat. Don't you know that the pecking order? Paul, Peter. That's James' seat. That's Martin Luther's seat. You sit down at the table? Sit down, Brother Martin. There's a stool over there. He'd sit right down. Or some great church father, or some great author you've read, or some great singer of yesteryear. Or your mom or daddy. Somebody who meant the world to you. They're waiting for you at the table. Final thought. You know how we'll often say, there's an old saying, when you see someone that's in trouble, "There but for the grace of God go I." When I think of Mephibosheth, I think, "There because of the grace of God go I." Why? Because we are all disabled. May God never let us forget Mephibosheth. And every time you are with someone disabled, think of Mephibosheth. There will be no place for impatience, misunderstanding, expectations. They can't keep up. You wait for them. You encourage them. You love them. You show grace to them. Just like Corrie ten Boom when she shook his hand. Let's bow our hearts together. How great of the king to reach out to one who really was undeserving. How great of God to send his son for you. And for all of us, lame, awkward, backward, broken, inconsistent, unloving, unkind, impatient, profane, vile. But we have a place at the table. Your chair is empty if you've never trusted Christ, and today's the day to reserve your spot. I urge you to do that. Thank you, Father, that in the shattered condition of both mind and body, this man was found. And his lameness and awkwardness never turned the king away. How great is our God. How full of grace. Forgive us for even the moment of pride or arrogance or impatience. And remind us, Lord, in our Lodabar existence, that you have graciously chosen us to be yours. Father, thank you for your grace to us and your mercy that is new every morning. Thank you for loving us, even though we are by nature forever helpless and sinful and rebellious. Thank you for looking through and beyond all of that, and by your grace, choosing us and using us. How humbled we are today to acknowledge that we identify best with Mephibosheth in the story. Keep us from ever forgetting that. In the name of the one who loved us and gave himself for us, Christ, who though he was rich, yet for our sakes became poor, that we through his poverty might be rich. Even Jesus, we pray. Everyone said, amen.
3: 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He asked, is there anyone? And grace found a nobody in a no-name place, lame, forgotten, and afraid, and seated him at the king's table as one of his own sons. That's the gospel in a story. We didn't earn our chair, neither did Mephibosheth. And if today's message stirred something in you, Chuck Swindoll's Bible study tools will help you go deeper into the grace that found you. Just before we hear a closing word from Chuck, let me remind you that Insight for Living has assembled a bundle of resources for this 12-part series on the attributes of God. 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I'll tell you about a brand new resource written by Chuck in just a moment. It's called The Cross We Proclaim. Stay with us for more details. And now, here's Chuck.
2: You know, for almost 20 years, a colleague of mine did the same thing every single Sunday. Right before I stepped up to preach, Howie would lean over and whisper a few words into my ear. The same words, every time. Preach grace, Chuck. Preach the cross. Oh my, I can still hear his voice. And here's what I've learned. After more than 60-plus years of standing behind a pulpit, those four words are the whole ball game. Everything else is just noise. The cross isn't a decoration. It isn't the introduction to a better topic. It is the topic. Always has been, always will be. The Apostle Paul said it plainly. I determined to know nothing among you except Jesus Christ and him crucified. That's not a modest man underselling himself. That's a brilliant man who finally understood what actually changes people. Not cleverness, not rhetoric, not a carefully crafted performance. The cross, just the cross. That's why Insight for Living exists, not to put on a good broadcast, not to win awards or grow an audience, but to make sure that somewhere
4: in a car, in a kitchen, on a phone, on a computer screen, halfway around the world, someone has a genuine life-altering encounter with the cross we proclaim. 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Join me in giving the cross our very best.
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2: It all started in the late 19th century, working the old sawmill with my dad. Throughout every hour of the day, he'd take a drink from a little bottle of whiskey in his pocket. My mother didn't like it, but he never seemed drunk. One day, my dad gave me a sip, and I loved it. I thought I'd be just like him, able to drink without acting drunk. But I was wrong. For every man who can hold his liquor, there's many others who can't. Wine is a mocker. Strong drink is raging. And whosoever is deceived thereby is not wise. One night I was out at the bars with my friends and blacked out drunk. I ignored their warnings and went out on a wild ride on a horse I'll never forget, because I almost died. The horse bucked back and forth across my body, his hooves missing my skull by a fraction of an inch. That evening really woke me up, and I made a covenant with my mother, promising to never touch alcohol again. After that, I went to a series of church meetings in search of something to fill the void that whiskey left behind. The sermons didn't sink in at first, but eventually they did, and I received Christ. He transformed me and helped me live a better life. I'm J.A. Williams. If the Son, therefore, shall make you free, ye shall be free indeed.
1: If you would like to be free from the weight of sin by receiving Jesus Christ as Lord and Savior, call 1-888-NEED-HIM right now. 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
3: Well, here's the reason we have so much hope. You know this song well.

0: the people live in South America, India, Africa, or Europe. They need Jesus Christ. No matter what their other religious beliefs may be, they need Jesus Christ if they're to be redeemed.
1: That, says Billy Graham, is why Jesus told his disciples before he ascended to heaven to go and make disciples of all nations.
0: And he said that we are to go to the whole world, not just to our own community or our own nation, but to all the world, because the whole world needs to be saved. Jesus Christ himself was evangelistic in that he turned his back on the ivory palaces of glory to come to this earth to die for man's redemption. His whole life was spent in spreading the gospel, in making God known to the sons of men. He was an itinerant preacher, going from one part of the Middle East to the other, never sparing himself to do so.
1: You can learn more about sharing the good news of Jesus Christ at this website, findpeacewithgod.net, from the Billy Graham Evangelistic Association.

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He has promised that he'll take care of you. So just lean, weary one, upon his precious breast.

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1: I grew up without a father. I felt rejected, raised by my aunt, mother, grandmother, and great-grandmother. I tried my first beer at 10 years old. I was instantly addicted. And in the sixth grade, I tried smoking marijuana. I graduated to speed and hard drugs and dropped out of school, which devastated my mom. I had a violent temper and stole repeatedly from my family. My grandmother pressed charges against me for forging her checks. I was arrested and then freed after 6 months, but I trashed my grandmother's house and was evicted. I became homeless in Chicago. I hitchhiked and begged for money, using it mostly on alcohol. Once, I hitched a ride to Michigan, and at a stop, I decided to take off with the driver's car. I found a bunch of marijuana in his trunk, drove his car into a ditch, and ran off with the drugs. I was caught by the police, arrested, and faced 6 to 30 years in prison. While I awaited my sentencing, I went to a Bible study where I met a pastor named Don. For the next few years, while I spent time in and out of prison, returning to alcohol, Pastor Don never gave up on me. He explained the gospel, but he also lived the gospel. Even though I had messed up countless times, he took me into his home and encouraged me to pray for new life. I learned by his example that Jesus' love never fails. I felt drawn to Christ, and I prayed for salvation, then joined a recovery group. I finally got clean. I met and married Pastor Don's cousin, Janelle, and I'm now finishing up Bible school. I hope to become a counselor to those imprisoned by sin. A living miracle. I'm Ed Tibbetts. If the Son therefore shall make you free, ye shall be free indeed. If you would like to be free from the weight of sin by accepting Jesus Christ as Lord and Savior, call 1-888-NEED-HIM right now. 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
2: You've probably heard it said, too much of a good thing can be bad for you, right? Well, that actually can be true of religious things. And we're going to see today it's possible to be doing good things, right things, religious things, and yet be fundamentally going in the wrong spiritual direction. Stay with me today as we discover how to avoid death by lethal religion.
1: Lethal injection works in three stages: anesthetize, paralyze, stop the heart. Chip Ingram says that's exactly what religion does to the soul. And Jesus himself had the most devastating words in all the Gospels to describe it. Today, Chip opens Acts chapter 9 to show the difference between a man who was religiously perfect and spiritually blind, and what happened when the living God finally got his attention. I'm Dave Drewy, and this is Living on the Edge, continuing Chip's series, The Jesus Revolution. Well, don't go anywhere after the message. Chip's going to share about our mid-year match, and it's something you'll want to know about. Well, here's Chip now.
2: We've talked about three specific agendas that Satan has. Not sort of the scary type demonic things like on movies, but subtle agendas that are deceitful. The kind of agendas that get us off course and we don't even know it. Acts chapter 9 may be the most diabolical and most deceptive of all, because it comes packaged in spirituality. We're going to talk about agenda number 4. And agenda number 4 is death by lethal religion. Religion may be one of the most powerful ways in all the world, in the name of God, that Satan deceives people, steals their life, ruins their relationships, warps their thinking about themselves and God. And as I was doing the research, I came across a little information about lethal injection. Lethal injection became actually the preferable way for capital punishment. That's the rationale, that it should be done in a way that's kinder, if there's a kind way to kill people. And I don't know why, but in my mind as I was praying, I thought, I wonder how that works. And I think about how Satan is working. It is a very kind way through religion that he destroys people. Lethal injection has a three-step process. Step one, it's done intravenously, and it anesthetizes the person. Sodium pentothal is given, and within about 10 to 30 seconds, a person goes into a deep sleep. So the goal is to anesthetize. In other words, a person's eyes shut and they fall asleep. The second thing that happens is they give the person a paralyzing agent. It's called prancurium bromide or Pavilion. It's a muscle relaxer that's given at a dose that causes the muscles to be paralyzed, so the ability to bring in oxygen for life is inhibited. And the third stage then is a toxic agent called potassium chloride, and it's given in a dose to stop the electrical impulses sent to the heart. And so the way lethal injection occurs is you anesthetize persons, then you paralyze them, and then you put a toxin that goes straight to their heart to stop the heart from beating. And I want to tell you, if you want a profile of how the enemy works through religion, it's that. Open to Matthew chapter 23. This is from the very lips of Jesus. This is his view of what religion does, how diabolical it is. Then Jesus said, Matthew 23 verse 1, to the crowds and to his disciples, "The teachers of the law and the Pharisees, they sit in Moses' seat, so you must obey them and do everything they tell you. But do not do what they do, for they do not practice what they preach." Now, listen to what he says religion does. They tie heavy loads, and they put them on men's shoulders. Everything they do is done to be seen by men. They love the place of honor. They want the most important seats in the synagogue. Skipping down, verse 13, "Woe to you, teachers of the law and Pharisees, you hypocrites! You shut the kingdom of God in men's faces. You yourselves do not enter, and you will not let those who are trying to enter. Woe to you, teachers of the law and Pharisees, you hypocrites! You travel over land and sea to win a single convert, and then you make him twice as much a son of hell as yourself. These are not calm words. These are not nice words. These are not Jesus meek and mild. This is Jesus attacking what's diabolical and what religion does to the human heart. He goes on, because this is what really happens. Woe to you, blind guides. Later he calls them blind fools. Then he says, you blind men. Woe to you, teachers of the law and the Pharisees, you hypocrites. You give a tenth of your spices, of your mint, of your dill, but you have neglected the far more important matters of the law, justice, mercy, and faithfulness. Woe to you, teachers of the law and Pharisees, you hypocrites. You clean the outside of the cup, but inside you're full of greed and self-indulgence. Blind Pharisees, you hypocrites. You look like whitewashed tombs, which are beautiful on the outside, but on the inside you're full of dead men's bones and everything unclean. On the outside you appear to people as though you are righteous, but on the inside you're full of greed and hypocrisy and wickedness. And then it's just like Jesus went off. And he said, you snakes, you vipers, how will you escape the condemnation of hell? And then he says, I'm sending you prophets. I'm sending you wise men, and I'm sending you teachers. Teachers and wise men of the truth, of love and life. And this is the prediction he makes. Some of them you will kill and crucify. Others you will flog in your synagogues, and you will pursue them from town to town. So upon you will come the judgment of all the righteous men, all the way from Zechariah to Berechiah. All will come upon this generation. I don't know about you. Those are the strongest words that are anywhere in this book. Those are from the lips of Jesus about religion. And no one is immune over time to becoming religious. You can even make up your own religion. Secularism is a religion. Humanism is a religion. So here's the question I want to ask and answer. What's the difference between dead religion and a living relationship with God? What's the difference between a dead religion and a living relationship with God? And I want to suggest that Acts chapter 9 will give you a very clear picture of it. So, open your Bibles to Acts chapter 9, but you need to follow along scene number 1. The movie has begun. We pick up the story. Meanwhile, Saul was breathing out murderous threats against the Lord's disciples. He went to the high priest and he asked him for letters to the synagogues in Damascus. So if there were anyone found there who belonged to the way, the early Christians were called that. They were the way. They said, Jesus is the way. Whether men or women, he might take them as prisoners to Jerusalem. As he neared Damascus on his journey, suddenly a light from heaven flashed around him. He fell to the ground. He heard a voice say to him, Saul, Saul, why do you persecute me? Who are you, Lord? Saul said. I am Jesus who you're persecuting, he replied. Now get up and go into the city, and you will be told what you must do. The men traveling with Saul stood there speechless. They heard the sound, but they didn't see anyone. Saul got up from the ground, and when he opened his eyes, he could see nothing. So they led him by the hand into Damascus, and for 3 days he was blind. He didn't eat or drink anything. Scene number 2, the big change in Saul's life. Picking it up at verse 10. In Damascus, there was a disciple named Ananias, and the Lord called to him in a vision. Ananias. Yes, Lord, he answered. And the Lord told him, go to the house of Judas on Straight Street, and ask for a man from Tarsus named Saul, for he is praying. In a vision, he's seen a man named Ananias come and place his hands on him and restore his sight. Lord, Ananias answered, I've heard many reports about this man and all the harm that he has done to the saints in Jerusalem, and he's come here with authority from the chief priest to arrest all who call upon your name. But the Lord said to Ananias, go. This man is my chosen instrument to carry my name before the Gentiles and their kings, and before the people of Israel. And I will show him how much he must suffer for my name. Then Ananias went to the house, and he entered it, and placing his hands on Saul, he said, Brother Saul, The Lord Jesus, who appeared to you on the road as you were coming here, he has sent me here to you so that you may see again and be filled with the Holy Spirit. Immediately, something like scales fell from Saul's eyes, and he could see again, and he got up and he was baptized. And after taking some food, he gained his strength, and Saul spent several days with the disciples in Damascus. In a word, he was converted. In a word, he realized that the Yahweh of the Old Testament, that the angel of the Lord, that the Messiah is Jesus. And all that knowledge and all that wisdom, he was a Pharisee of the Pharisees. He was trained under the top Pharisee of the day. Secular writers say of the Apostle Paul, he was the greatest intellect in all of the culture in the first century. And now this man has just had this jarring relationship. He's gone from a religious person, literally without fault, to someone that has met the living God personally. Things are going to change.
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2: Before scene number 3 and 4 comes, there's an intermission. Let's read the intermission together. Picking it up, verse 20. So what happened to him? And all at once he began to preach in the synagogues that Jesus is the Son of God. All those who heard him were astonished and asked, isn't this the man who raised havoc in Jerusalem among those who call on his name? And hasn't he come here to take them as prisoners to the chief priests? I mean, they're just like wiping their eyes going, are you kidding me? Yet Saul grew more and more powerful, and he baffled the Jews living in Damascus by proving that Jesus is the Christ. He's the Messiah. He's the long-awaited one. Notice what happens next. After many days had gone by, the Jews conspired to kill him. But Saul learned of their plan, and day and night they kept close watch on the city gates in order to kill him. But the followers took him by night, and they lowered him in a basket through the opening in a wall. Later, when he comes to Jerusalem, he tried to join the disciples, but they were afraid of him, not believing he was really a disciple. But Barnabas took him and brought him to the apostles, and he told them how Saul, on his journey, had seen the Lord, and how the Lord had spoken to him, and how in Damascus he'd preached fearlessly in the name of Christ. So Saul stayed with them and moved about freely in Jerusalem, speaking boldly in the name of the Lord. He talked and he debated with the Grecian Jews, but they tried to kill him. When the brothers learned of this, they took him to Caesarea and sent him off to Tarsus. Then notice the church throughout Judea, Galilee, and Samaria enjoyed a time of peace. Well, their number one enemy just became their number one advocate. It was strengthened and encouraged by the Holy Spirit, and it grew in numbers, living in the fear of the Lord. Now scene number 3. As Peter was traveling about the country, he went to visit the saints in Lydda. There he found a man named Aeneas, a paralytic who'd been bedridden for 8 years. Aeneas, Peter said to him, Jesus Christ heals you. Get up and take care of your mat. Immediately Aeneas gets up, and all those who lived in Lydda and Sharon saw him, and they turned to the Lord. And so we get this quick snapshot. And so we have the Apostle Paul on the one hand, a religious man walking, ready to kill people, and he's blind. And when he ends up being blinded by the light of the truth, he becomes an invalid, and they walk him into Damascus. Now the author wants you to know that's what happens with religion. People who think they can see are actually blind. And then here's someone who's in need and is paralyzed physically. And notice how carefully the text says. Peter says, in the name of Jesus. It's the person, it's the power, it's the living relationship. And then he says this little phrase, take up your mat. Now it's similar to when Jesus said, take up your mat, but this phrase is a shade different. When we see that, and I read that because it's a paralytic, we often think it's about taking up your mat and walking, which it could be. But the primary use all through the New Testament of this little phrase is that you can now get up, you can live, you can do something, open your mat and eat to get strengthened so that you can begin a new life. Scene number 4. Peter is about 10 miles from another city called Joppa. And as we pick up the story in verse 36, in Joppa there was a disciple named Tabitha, which translated means Dorcas, who was always doing good and helping the poor. About that time, she became sick and died, and her body was washed and placed in the upstairs room. Lydda was near Joppa, so the disciples heard that Peter was in Lydda, and they sent two men to him and urged him, "Please come at once." Peter went with them, and when he arrived, he was taken upstairs to the room, and all the widows were standing around crying and showing him the robes and the other clothing that Dorcas had made while she was still with them. Peter sent them all out of the room. Then he got down on his knees and he prayed. Turning toward the dead woman, he said, "Tabitha, get up." She opened her eyes, and seeing Peter, she sat up. He took her by the hand and helped her to her feet. Then he called the believers in and the widows, and he presented her to them alive. This became known all over Joppa, and many people believed in the Lord. And then notice this final line. Peter stayed in Joppa for some time with a tanner named Simon. There's scene 1, scene 2, scene 3, and scene 4. Here's what I want you to see. This is a picture of dead religion versus living relationship, and Acts 9 is a study of contrast. This is how the Holy Spirit put it together so we could see the dramatic contrast between religion and living relationship. Let me show it to you. Look at this. Notice it opens with a Pharisee who is clean. It ends with a tanner who's unclean. The focus is what's Paul doing as the chapter opens? With murderous threats, he wants to kill people. The chapter ends with what? The focus is life. She's resurrected. The subject is a murderer. In the opening chapter, the subject is a doer of good works, someone who loves people. You'll notice that Jesus, what's he do? He rebukes Paul. But by contrast, he resurrects Dorcas. Those things aren't put there by accident. The author wants to carefully help you see the distinction. The apostle becomes an invalid. And remember the story? The invalid becomes someone who walks and serves. Both of them are told to get up. The Apostle Paul says, God speaks to him, says, "Get up, go where I tell you, this is what you must do." The paralytic is, he gets up, and instead of going, all the people of Lydda come, and they believe and they hear because of the miracle. The Apostle Paul is healed to carry his message to the Gentiles. This paralytic is healed very carefully in the name of Jesus. And so, if you take those things, the core teaching and point is verses 20 and 22. If you still have your Bible, open it up. I want you to see this. Verses 20 and 22, it is the dividing mark. It is the core. It is the main point between dead religion and a living relationship with the living God. Verse 20, at once he began to preach, notice, in the synagogue. That's where the religion is. What's he preaching? Jesus is the Son of God. That's deity. Jesus is God. Whew. Truth. Person. Not rules. Not patterns. Not ceremony. All those who heard him were astonished and asked, "Isn't this the man who raised havoc in Jerusalem among all those who call upon his name?" Second point. When you meet the living God, your life changes. It's dramatic. It's different. There's a before and an after. I mean, there's something that happens. Relationship with Christ brings life. Dead religion brings death. Notice it goes on. And has he come here to make prisoners? And then here he is, instead of prisoners, what? He's setting people free. Yet Saul grew more and more powerful and baffled the Jews living in Damascus by proving that Jesus is the Messiah. Here's what I want you to see. Here's what happened. Two things. Number one, he had a 180-degree conversion. The Apostle Paul was sincere, devoted, smart, educated, a Roman citizen, wealthy. He had it going. And I mean, he's going like this, and bam, he meets the living God. And now he's going exactly 180 degrees a different direction. It's called conversion. The Apostle Paul was transformed into something completely new. Everything changed. When he met the living God, his relationship with God changed, with the Jews changed, with Christians changed, with people changed, with himself. His perspective changed. He went from being a persecutor to a preacher. His values changed. He was a religious guy. You heard Matthew 23. He was focused on fame, success, prestige, status, and control. And now you can read 13 books that were penned by the Apostle Paul, and he was consumed with people, relationships, the hurting, the oppressed, and serving. His goals changed. You see, conversion is that point in a person's life when they fully realize that their way is not the right way. They may be devoted, they may be sincere, they may be, quote, morally good, they may be religious, but they realize that Jesus Christ and He alone is the answer to the most penetrating issues and problems of life. Why am I here? Is there life after death? Who is God? What do I do to have a relationship with Him? Christ is the Son of God. He came and died for all. He rose from the dead to prove that it's true, and He offers eternal life to whosoever would put their trust in Him.
1: 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Saul of Tarsus was a Pharisee of Pharisees, educated, devoted, zealous, morally faultless by every external measure. And he was using every bit of it to hunt down and destroy followers of Jesus. Acts 9 is a study in contrasts. The chapter opens with a murderer who thinks he can see and ends with a paralytic who can't walk. And the author wants you to see it clearly. Religion blinds. Relationship heals. The question Chip leaves hanging is a personal one. Have you had a Damascus experience? Because it's entirely possible to believe the right things, do the right things, and still be running in exactly the wrong direction. Well, here's Chip with a word about the movement that begins when people stop performing and start encountering the living God.
3: In Acts chapter 12, when Peter is thrown into prison and facing execution, the church does only one thing it knows to do. It prays earnestly, persistently, all night long. And God sends an angel. Peter walks out of prison, and the church is so stunned they can't believe it. I mean, he's there knocking at the door, and they don't think it's him. There's something powerful and a little humbling about that story. They prayed, and they weren't entirely sure God would answer, and He did, because He always does. Not always the way we want, not always in the timing that we like, but He answers. As I'm teaching through Acts right now in the Jesus Revolution, one of the overarching themes of the entire series is the centrality of prayer in advancing the movement. This isn't hyperbole. He wants us to pray. He wants us to believe. And so I want to encourage you. For some of you, you wish you could give, but you don't have much money. For some, I get notes from 16-year-old girls and people in their 80s on Social Security, and they feel bad sending a tiny gift. I've got news for you. When you pray with all your heart, whether your gift is small, whether it's large, or for some of you that really pray and you simply can't give, you just give what God gives you, and we will be exactly the ministry He wants us to be, accomplishing exactly what He wants us to accomplish. We're going to keep on praying, because the world is in chaos, but the Jesus movement is forcefully moving all around the world, and God wants you to be a part of it. Would you pray? Would you give if He allows, and would you stand with us? Let's make a difference.
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2: I was so misled by alcohol that I poured beer down my little boy's throat so my friends and I could laugh at him staggering around. I was drinking every day, working at the Newport News shipyard, but I had no moral compass to guide me. While I was growing up, my mother tried to teach me the right way. She took me to church, but Dad didn't go, so I resisted and looked for excuses to avoid going. Dad drank too much, and I followed in his footsteps. As a teenager, I drank with friends and lied about it. I met Sue on the school bus. She didn't know about my secret drinking. When I graduated, Mom wanted me to go to college, but I refused, so she insisted I go to trade school. I became a machinist and was offered several jobs when I was still 18, and I chose the one farthest from home because I wanted freedom. Sue and I married, and that's when I began to party and drink openly. I was vulgar at work until a man warned me that the boss was a Christian, a deacon in church. My boss invited me to a service where men gave testimonies of how the Lord changed their lives. So we attended. I read the Bible, and sure enough, the Lord changed my life too. No more drinking or swearing. I began sharing God's truth and love with others because Jesus set me free. Today, I'm a preacher, and my son became a gospel music songwriter. I'm Jeff Griffin. If the Son, therefore, shall make you free, ye shall be free indeed.
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0: glorious God, isn't he? You're glorious. He's a good God. And he's good all the time. I said, God is good.
1: All the time.
0: God is good.
1: All the time.
0: And all the time.
1: God is good.
0: All right. He's not having a bad day. He didn't get up on the wrong side of the bed this morning. Aren't you thankful for that? God is good. And all the time. I think you know that here in Colorado Springs. This next song I had the pleasure of writing with a very special friend. We are so pleased to have him on the platform with us tonight. Would you welcome again Paul Overstreet?
2: A painting on a wall. That thought may bring to mind images of beauty, but in much of the art world,
3: darkness is revered. Depression is glorified.
2: Kimberly Esther is a Christian who takes a different approach to her painting.
3: We're creating art to draw people to the Lord. And so our creation of art is for the eternal reality.
2: That eternal reality is based in the hope that Jesus Christ brings to everyone who feels hopeless. Billy Graham.
4: There's nothing hopeless about our future if we're in Christ. Believe on the Lord Jesus Christ and thou shalt be saved. Do you have that hope?
2: If you'd like to have the hope that only Jesus Christ can bring, call our prayer line, 855-255-7729. That's 855-255-PRAY. 855-255-7729. We're the Billy Graham Evangelistic Association.

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1: I never liked to play by the rules and thought I was a big shot every time I broke the law, which I did repeatedly. My first arrest came at age 14 for car theft. And by the age of 29, I'd served a total of 14 years in four different state and federal prisons, and had escaped once. I decided to try something different, so I married a nice girl. But after 3 years with me, she was addicted to pills and parties, too. We moved to California, where I partnered with a booster, moving stolen goods. Then I became a pimp, and the money rolled in. Oh, what a mess I was. Chain-smoking marijuana, popping pills, drinking all the time. I met a hypnotist who taught me all his methods, and I myself was mesmerized by the power I had over others. I no longer needed pills or pot. Something else had control of me, something that began to terrorize me. One night, while waiting for one of my street girls, I saw an apparition, a demonic being in my car. I hadn't used drugs for weeks. I'd never believed in God, but suddenly I believed in the devil, knew I needed God. I called a friend who had tried to tell me about Christ. She had warned me of the danger, that hypnotism opened my life to demons. And I drove fast to a church where I prayed and cried for hours, asking Jesus to forgive me and save me. As he answered my prayers and became Lord of my life, I was finally free of the evil that had controlled me for so many years. I'm Robert Williams, and I love to tell everyone what Christ has done for me. Because if the Son, therefore, shall make you free, you shall be free indeed.
0: If you would like to be free from the weight of sin by receiving Jesus Christ as Lord and Savior, or maybe you have questions about it, call 1-888-NEED-HIM right now. 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

0: journey of faith began when he saw the Billy Graham film Canvas Cathedral.
1: And it was that night that became a very decisive night, not only for my life then as a young person, but for all of life.
2: I'm glad to tell you as we close that the Lord Jesus Christ can be received, your sins forgiven.
1: And he said, you know, if you trust Christ, you can know forgiveness and you can have the assurance you're a child of God.
0: From that night, Joe knew he wanted to be an evangelist, much like Billy Graham.
1: The greatest thing I would ever do in my life would be to introduce another person to Jesus Christ.
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1: Psalm 124. If it had not been the Lord who was on our side, let Israel now say, if it had not been the Lord who was on our side, when men rose up against us, then they would have swallowed us alive when their wrath was kindled against us. Then the waters would have overwhelmed us. The stream would have gone over our soul. In the same way that God has established the borders of the seas, so too has He promised to protect you from being overcome by those whose speech is against you. Though their words like waves may pound against you, they have no power to erode the faith, the confidence, and purpose that He has placed in your heart. You will be protected simply because God, the Creator of all things, is with you. Remember today, the Lord is on your side. It's time to pray.
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1: My parents were alcoholics who moved often, fought constantly, and kept us isolated from others. Dyslexia made me functionally illiterate and led to panic attacks. At 16, I discovered that vodka enabled me to make friends with the misfits at school, and I graduated second from the lowest in my class. I went to a Christian college for a year, hiding my vodka. Then I transferred to a university in Virginia. There I met a married Susan. I was flunking because of my dyslexia until I was admitted to the business college and did well because I understood math. I had to intervene to help my father and mother, putting them in a mental hospital once because they were incoherent. My father came to live with us and committed suicide. Guilt drove me to drink harder. Susan took the kids to church, but I hated church. Then I became very ill with hepatitis and mononucleosis, and the doctor told me not to drink. I thought my life was over. But miraculously, God took away the desire for alcohol. 7 years later, I retired from my job, and one Sunday I woke up wanting to go to church. The sermon spoke to my heart, and I realized that God loved me. He drew me to Him because He had a plan for my life. I immersed myself in Bible study and became active in ministry, reaching out to other hurting people. God loves you too, and has a plan for your life that is so much better than you imagine. And it all begins with receiving Christ as your Savior. I'm Andy Barber. If the Son therefore shall make you free, you shall be free indeed.
0: If you would like to be free from the weight of sin by receiving Jesus Christ as Lord and Savior, or maybe you have questions about it, call 1-888-NEED-HIM right now. Free Indeed is a production of Pacific Garden Mission, 1458 South Canal Street, Chicago, Illinois, 60607. Email unshackled at pg.

0: When is it too late to accept Christ? Well, we all know the story of the two thieves, both crucified beside Christ and ridiculing him as he died for our sins.
1: But one of the thieves began to look. They were both guilty. They both deserved to die according to Roman law. And he began to see something he'd never seen anywhere else before. He saw that Jesus was different, and he began to say to himself, he must be the Son of God. Then he turned to Jesus and he said, Lord, remember me when you come to your kingdom. And Jesus said, today you will be with me in paradise.
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1: At the age of 4, I became paralyzed by polio, but I recovered and did well in school. Until the 5th grade, I was sent to church as the family representative. Then my parents got saved, and I saw them change. They prayed at home and showed more kindness towards one another. So I decided to make a commitment to Christ. As a teenager, however, I got confused. Peer pressure and my own insecurities at a new school led me to hang out with a rougher bunch of kids. I tried beer and cigarettes, both of which made me sick. My friends and I stole some things during a field trip, and the teacher told my parents. I began to feel like a worthless person. The low point came when my girlfriend and I let a couple of rough strangers pick us up. We chickened out when they stopped for beer and we ran away. Mother suggested I find friends who were more wholesome, and she suggested the church youth group. I went, and she was right. The first night I met Hal, who wanted to take me to dinner. Wholesome is not necessarily saved, however, and Mother reminded me that believers are not to be unequally yoked with unbelievers. When we began to talk about marriage, I asked Hal if he knew the Lord personally, and he put his trust in Christ right then and there. We spent our engagement reading the New Testament together. Strange, but true. God was preparing us for marriage, something I recommend, because God is the one who created marriage. I'm Pat Binder. If the Son, therefore, shall make you free, you shall be free indeed.
0: If you would like to be free from the weight of sin by receiving Jesus Christ as Lord and Savior, or maybe you have questions about it, call 1-888-NEED-HIM right now. Free Indeed is a production of Pacific Garden Mission, 1458 South Canal Street, Chicago, Illinois, 60607. 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

0: my dad came in the room with my mom, and he said, "I'm so sorry, but your son Dobbs is in the arms of Jesus right now."
1: Meet Gentry Eddings. He and his wife survived a car accident that killed their two sons.
0: And I just remember losing it and just weeping. And my family, my sisters were there, and we all grieved together.
1: Recovering from that grief has been a difficult, ongoing journey. But as a follower of Jesus, Gentry knows God can bring healing. Billy Graham once said,
2: "God cares. He loves you today and He cares for you. Whatever your distress, whatever your trouble, Jesus Christ said, 'I will not leave you comfortless. I will come to you.'"
1: God's comfort. 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

0: scripture says Jesus went about doing good. He saw a blind man that had been blind from birth.
1: The Bible story Billy Graham shared in 1957 applies to us today.
0: We are blind just as that poor blind man that Jesus looked at that night. We're spiritually blind because the Bible teaches not only do you have physical eyes, but you have spiritual eyes.
1: And when your spiritual eyes are closed, you can't see you're a sinner who needs God's forgiveness. But if you surrender your life to Jesus Christ, He'll open your spiritual eyes to see the truth that God loves you and sent His Son Jesus to forgive you.
0: And I tell you tonight, that can happen to you. Can you say tonight, I can see, I have the joy and the peace that Christ can bring?
1: We can help you find that peace and joy through Christ. 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We're the Billy Graham Evangelistic Association.
2: This is Ken Ham, CEO of the ministry producing the Chronological Answers Bible curriculum. An astonishing number of young people can't answer questions like, where is Genesis in the Bible? What are the Gospels? Or what is sin? Even many kids raised in churches don't have an understanding of basic biblical principles. One way we can fight this growing biblical illiteracy is by teaching the Bible chronologically. Teaching Jonah 1 week and Jesus feeding the 5,000 the next makes the Bible seem like a confusing jumble of people, places, times, and events. But the Bible shouldn't be confusing. 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The Bible, it really does come to life.
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3: My title that I chose last week at this time was A Prudent Wife is from the Lord. I've proved it twice. Tonight my theme is even more stimulating. In fact, if I could deliver on this, I think I would be the most popular preacher in America. How to find the right mate. All right, I want to recapitulate briefly some of what I said last week. Much of what I said last week was personal testimony, and I'm not going to repeat that. But I opened by establishing some scriptural principles, and I want to go back over those again and then go on from there with a kind of how-to message. How to find the right mate. I began by establishing Jesus' standard of marriage. We find that in Matthew 19, beginning at verse 3 and reading through verse 6. This is a conversation between the Pharisees and Jesus about the theme of marriage and divorce. Now, I'm not interested so much in what the Pharisees asked, but I'm interested in finding a principle which directed the teaching of Jesus on every aspect of marriage. Beginning at verse 3, in Matthew 19, the Pharisees also came unto him, tempting him, and saying unto him, Is it lawful for a man to put away his wife for every cause? And he answered and said unto them, Have ye not read that he which made them at the beginning made them male and female? And said, For this cause shall a man leave father and mother, and shall cleave to his wife, and they twain shall be one flesh. Wherefore they are no more twain, but one flesh. What therefore God hath joined together, let not man put asunder. Now at this moment I'm not interested in the details of the question about divorce. My purpose in turning to that passage was to point out to you that when it came to marriage, Jesus only had one standard. That was not the standard of the culture of his day, was not the standard of Judaism, but it was the standard that was set by God the Father when God created man and woman. And the first major act of God after creating man was to provide him with a helpmeet. And so we go back to the beginning of human history for the purpose and standard of God for marriage. And if we do go back there, and I'm not going to turn to those chapters of the Bible tonight, I believe we arrive at four principles which are illustrated in the case of Adam. But I believe on the basis of what Jesus said that these principles did not go out of date with Adam or with the fall of man or with any other dispensation of history. I believe as far as God is concerned, these principles are permanent. They are the principles that decide what marriage should be and how it should come about. Very manifestly, the world at large has not followed these principles, but I believe God's people, recreated in Christ by the Holy Spirit, should be following these principles. I don't believe God has ever abandoned them. I have to say that in a certain sense, this is a revelation to me. Not some kind of vision or dream, but just a new understanding of Scripture. And I had already been married for the second time before God really got through to me with these principles. When I use the word revelation, I want you to understand this is not extra-biblical. It's not outside the Bible. It's simply an illumination of scriptural truth by the Holy Spirit. But I've come to the conclusion that it's something that God is now going to deal with his people about. In a closing prayer, I believe, last week, Jim prayed something which exactly echoed my thinking. He quoted the words of Paul in Acts 17 to the men of Athens, "The times of this ignorance God winked at. God closed his eyes." But then it goes on in that passage, and I'm not sure that Jim quoted it, "But now God commandeth all men everywhere to repent." I do believe that God is requiring his people to change their standard and their attitude in connection with marriage. I believe it's different and higher than most of us have imagined or understood. One of the great problems, I think, for us as Christians in ascertaining the will and the mind of God is getting emptied of religious traditions. I think that's one of the hardest things. It's not so hard to appreciate the truth. It's hard to get rid of the error that in many cases you've grown up with or had imparted to you through religious associations. Getting rid of error, dumping out the old, is a harder process than receiving the new. Returning then to my theme and to God's original purpose and act when he instituted marriage, and we do need to bear in mind it was God that instituted marriage. It solely was initiated by God, according to scripture revelation. Man didn't think it up, he didn't work it out. All he was asked to do was accept what God had ordained. Then I will now outline these four facts which I believe set a standard. They're not just historical accidents that happen once in human history, but they represent the mind of God for marriage. These are the four facts. First, God decided Adam was to have a wife. Adam didn't decide it, nor did his wife. Second, God formed Eve for Adam. Third, God brought Eve to Adam. And fourth, God determined the nature and purpose of their relationship. He established it before they ever got underway. Now, I believe, suitably applied, those principles are still valid today for God's children when they get married. We're not talking about unbelievers who are not subject to the law of God, for it says, "He that is in the flesh is not subject to the law of God, cannot be." Because his fleshly nature is at war with God. But we're talking to those who've been recreated in the likeness of God by the power of the Holy Spirit to bring forth God's purposes, to restore God's purposes in many cases. So I would say that where God has his way in the marriage of believers, God should decide that the marriage is to take place. Secondly, God should form the woman for the man. Thirdly, God should bring or present the woman to the man. And fourthly, God determines the nature and purpose of their relationship. Now, the nature and purpose of their relationship is pretty thoroughly covered in my book, The Marriage Covenant, which is probably available here tonight. But my book, The Marriage Covenant, only deals with the situation after people have got married. As I was writing the book, I penned those four sentences, and I said to myself inwardly, "Listen, I've got to finish this book by Saturday night," and that was about Thursday morning. I've just put that in my pending file, but there's something there that I've never really understood before. I've said last week, but I want to repeat it, I don't think we appreciate how totally marriage is of God. God initiated it, God started it, God ordained it, God planned it, and not merely did it begin human history, but it's going to end human history. The whole destiny of God's people is headed towards one great, final, glorious marriage, the marriage supper of the Lamb. So as Charles Simpson said when Ruth and I got married last October, human history begins and ends with a marriage. Now, I wrote something here which I thought said it rather well, so I'll just read it. God started human history as a matchmaker. He's still in the business today. Do you believe that? I believe that's exactly the truth. God is still in the business today. We look at two scriptures that I quoted last week, Proverbs 18, 22, and Proverbs 19, 14. Proverbs 18, 22. Whoso findeth a wife, findeth a good thing, and obtaineth favor of the Lord. That indicates to me that you cannot find the right wife without the Lord's favor. Now, I think many of you here tonight probably did find the right wife, and you may not have been conscious that it was the Lord's favor, but it was. I'd like to hear some male amens from that. Okay. Now, Proverbs 19:14 says in the King James, house and riches are the inheritance of fathers, and a prudent wife is from the Lord. I was impressed by that word prudent. It's a rather unusual word, but it's the word that God uses for the kind of wife that he'll provide for a man who finds his favor. And most of the modern translations retain the word prudent, so it really is apparently exactly the right translation. Now I'll read you the Living Bible for Proverbs 19:14. It's rather good. A father can give his sons houses and riches, but only the Lord can give them understanding wives. I think that really says it. Only the Lord can give them understanding wives. I believe that to be what Scripture reveals consistently all through. All right. Now then, having laid that foundation, I want to build on it tonight. So I'm going to ask and answer the question, how can you, if you're not married, find your God-appointed mate? As I said, if I could hit the bullseye every time with the answer to that question in every life, I'd have a line of people at my door night and day. As a matter of fact, I've had a line from time to time, but I got an unlisted phone number and the line melted away. Well, the first thing I want to do in answering that is establish a principle of guidance. There are basically two kinds of guidance for Christians. One is general and the other is special or individual. Now, general guidance is the same for all of God's people, and it comes primarily from the Bible. Special guidance is individual for each of God's children as and when they need it. For instance, there's nothing in the Bible that I know of that told me that I was to begin my ministry in Jerusalem. That was a special revelation to me from God. Or, if you believe that God settled you in Fort Lauderdale, I don't believe there's anything in the Bible that says you're to live in Fort Lauderdale. But I believe very often God directs his people exactly where to live. That's special guidance. But the point I want to establish right at the beginning is you do not qualify for special guidance unless you're obeying general guidance. General guidance is primary and for all. Special guidance is secondary and for the individual. Now, I want to establish one point of general guidance about getting married. And it's one that I find is not very clearly stated in some sections of the Christian church in America. We'll turn to 2 Corinthians chapter 6, verses 14 and following. In this passage, Paul uses the word to be yoked. And I want to suggest to you that all through the Bible, the primary application of that metaphor, the yoke, is to marriage. Other applications are secondary. Be not unequally yoked together with unbelievers. The yoke is marriage. Now, the picture is of two animals that don't go together pulling the same plow, like a horse and a donkey. Many times in the land of Israel, I've actually seen that. The old covenant, the law of Moses, forbade it. Paul just takes it as a picture and says, don't you get under the yoke of marriage if you're a horse with a donkey. You've got to be yoked with the same kind of animal, which means what? A fellow believer. That's basic. I don't know whether I dare say this. I hope it'll hurt nobody's feelings. But I encountered this problem in East Africa when I was a missionary and a teacher there. The African believers had never been taught this. Consequently, many of them were making disastrous marriages. So, in those days, I was a teacher of teachers, and I thought, let me give a little demonstration of how you ought to teach. So I got a living parable. I got a big sheet of plywood, a flat sheet of plywood, and I covered it with metal pins, and I held a magnet underneath where they couldn't see it. Now, most of those Africans had never seen a magnet, you understand? Now, I said, this is what it's going to be like when the Lord comes. And then, showing them the pins on the board, but not showing them the magnet, I moved the magnet around underneath, and it was powerful enough to move the pins on top. And those Africans couldn't understand why the pins were moving. Well, I said, now I'll show you a secret. This is what moves the pins. And I got the magnet out. Now I said, I want to show you what it's going to be like when the Lord comes. He's going to come down from heaven, and the right kind of people are going to be caught up to meet him. But those that aren't the right kind won't get caught up. And so I brought the magnet down over the pins on the board, and the real metal pins leapt up to meet the magnet. But I'd specially arranged to have some non-ferrous pins there. They looked like pins, but they weren't made of metal, and they didn't move. So I said, what do you think those are? Because this really had them on tenterhooks. But I said, you tell us. I said, those are the hypocrites. Those are the people that look like the right thing, but they're not made of the right material. And when the time comes, they won't rise to meet the Lord, because there's nothing in them that responds to the force that's coming out of him. But I also had some matches there. And of course the matches didn't move, and no one expected them to move. So I said, you know what the matches are? They're just the plain unbelievers. But I also had one more thing, which was some metal pins stuck into some matches. And when the pins that were free moved, the metal pins that were stuck into the matches just kind of stirred a little, but they couldn't move very much because of the matches that were stuck into them. And when the magnet came down on top, those pins that were stuck into matches couldn't make it to reach the magnet. So I said, you know what that is? I said, that's a believer who's married to an unbeliever. And it really was a pretty vivid lesson. Now, I'm going to say something. This is addressed to those who are not married. And my warning is, don't marry an unbeliever. You're headed for trouble. Think of that metal pin stuck into that match every time you want to go that way. Now, if you are already married, I'm not saying anything against your present condition. Maybe you didn't even know what it was to be a believer when you married another unbeliever. Or maybe you made a mistake. Anybody here that never made a mistake, just put your hand up. Well, I saw one hand. Praise God, I'll come and shake you. This is a very delicate subject, and it can be very painful. That's why I want to emphasize, you know what Jesus said about when they wanted to condemn the woman that was wrong in her marriage relationship? You remember what he said? He said, he that was without sin cast the first stone. And there wasn't one person there that could do that. In some ways, I'm reluctant to speak about what I'm speaking about tonight, but I feel somebody needs to say it. I don't think we need to go further with that passage in 2 Corinthians chapter 6. You can read it to yourself, the whole series of warnings. How can light have fellowship with darkness? How can Christ have fellowship with the devil? It's strong language. Bear it in mind. And I would say to any young man or young lady, if the one you're thinking of marrying only starts going to church when he or she gets interested in you, wait a little. Because I've known not a few instances of a man or a woman who wanted to catch a Christian and just went through the act of being a Christian for a couple of months or a couple of years until the other one was safely hooked, and then the mask fell off and there was no more Christianity. I wouldn't make a rule, but basically I'd wait till somebody's proved for at least 2 years he's a committed Christian, if you want one. Now, that's not a legalistic rule, and God does make exceptions, even in spite of preachers. All right, so we've established the principle of general guidance. I do not believe normally the Holy Spirit will lead a believer to marry an unbeliever. I say normally because God has strange ways of doing some things. And I've learned that. I remember a man in our congregation in London who was planning to marry a woman. First of all, because he'd been previously married, I didn't think he had the right to do it. Secondly, the woman wasn't a believer. So I flat out said, don't do it. And he flat out did it. And this is not fair. I mean, God had got no right to do this. The woman he married got saved after he was married, and they became a very happy married couple. So that taught me a lesson. Leave the final decisions with God. I'm talking about general principles. I'm not making absolute laws. And I acknowledge that God has a right to make exceptions if he wants to. Well, actually, I'll tell you, every time preachers think they've got God in a box and he's got to conform to those four walls that they've put around him, God just deliberately does something right out of the box. All right, now we've dealt with the general principle. One more that follows, I believe, from what I've said about Adam and Eve. Remember, the initiative is with God. Don't wrest the initiative from the hand of God. This is true not merely in marriage, it's true in everything. Every time you and I wrest the initiative from the hand of God, we run the risk of a disaster. Basically, that usually leads to an Ishmael. You remember? Abraham thought God had waited too long. None of you single persons ever thought that, I'm sure. So he decided to help God out and made his own arrangements, and the result was a disaster. So wresting the initiative from the hand of God will probably cost you a very painful lesson. Now, I'm going to give you my advice. Having laid those two foundations, I'm going to give you some practical suggestions. Last time I read them out, there were seven. This time there are eight. And probably if I stayed longer, there'd be more. Just let me emphasize at the beginning, this is not a set of legalistic rules. I don't have such a set. This is some suggestions. For those of you that don't know me, I've been a committed believer for almost 40 years, and I've helped to raise 9 adopted girls, and then my second wife blessed me with 2 more girls and a son whom I've never seen. So I am not speaking without experience, you understand? I mean, I may be wrong, but I've had to make my theories work. And I'd like to add, honestly, I've learned a whole lot from when they didn't work. That's why I'm sympathetic to people who make mistakes. I've made my share. All right, now here are the suggestions I have to offer. First of all, believe in God's purpose for your life. Believe God has a plan for your life. I'll give you scriptures, but probably not turn to them. Romans 1:17, the righteous shall live by faith. If you don't have faith, you don't know what it is to live. Faith is the basis of our whole life as Christians. And Hebrews 11:6, but without faith, it is impossible to please God. For he who comes to God must believe that God exists and that he rewards those who diligently seek him. Understand, the basis of everything is your faith relationship with God. If you don't have that, the advice I'm going to offer you will be of no use to you. God has a plan for you. God has no ordinary children. God has no second-class children. Every child of God is special. If you're a child of God, you're a special person.
2: 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For more information about anything heard on today's program or Derek Prince Ministries, we invite you to visit us online at derekprince.com. 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
5: I was guilty of several violent crimes, including manslaughter. And I was hooked on all kinds of drugs and alcohol when my life was redeemed and turned around 180 degrees. My trouble began in school, where I was an outcast because I was overweight. Ours was a typical middle-class family that never went to church. In junior high and high school, I turned my size to an advantage and gained acceptance by playing football. But I ran with a gang that vandalized just for fun. My first arrest for stealing wallets taught me to lie and manipulate the system. But when I beat a man to death, I went to prison for 3.5 years. After my release, I was worse than ever. That's when I met Nina, who kept pace with my drinking and drugs. Our years together were interrupted by my arrest for assault and battery. And whenever I was locked up, she made sure I got drugs. But during my last incarceration, my cellmate talked nonstop about Jesus. I transferred to another dorm but couldn't forget his words. Then I got hepatitis from injecting drugs and thought I would die. I found a New Testament and started reading. I read until I knew beyond a doubt that Jesus was the way, the truth, and the life. And I asked him to come into my life and change me. He made me a new person. Then he transformed Nina, too. After I got out of prison in 1978, Nina and I got married and we finished Bible college together. I'm Gary Coley. And if the Son therefore shall make you free, you shall be free indeed.
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2: At 8, I lost the ability to walk, just like my older sister. Diagnosed with dystonia, a disease of the central nervous system, we couldn't sit or feed ourselves. 5 years and 5 brain operations later, I was able to walk again. During that time, my grandmother took care of us and pulled us to church in a wagon. We lived in Kansas City and both parents worked. At school, kids stared and talked about me because of my jerky movements. At 16, I went to vocational

0: school in Salina for handicapped kids. And then I went to a janitor school in Topeka and worked for a department store till I was 18. I quit my job to work in a tavern. My dystonia worsened, so I went back home. A doctor put me on meds to relax my muscle spasms. A friend invited me to church, and the conviction I felt led me to pray for salvation. Then I poured my liquor down the drain. I wanted to follow Jesus. I met Pam in a Bible study and fell in love with her. We married after I bought and reconditioned an old house. When my dystonia worsened and I couldn't talk or walk very well, I went on disability. I use a scooter to get around and communicate by iPad. I've been a bell ringer at Christmas for 15 years because Jesus set me free. I'm David Perryman. If the Son therefore shall make you free, ye shall be free indeed.
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1: A lot of people don't trust news reporters. 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
1: sounds like he might need a reboot. 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

and still. Have thine own way, precious Lord.

0: of chronology. This is Ken Ham, CEO of the ministry producing the Chronological Answers Bible curriculum. An astonishing number of young people can't answer questions like, where is Genesis in the Bible? What are the Gospels? Or what is sin? Even many kids raised in churches don't have an understanding of basic biblical principles. One way we can fight this growing biblical illiteracy is by teaching the Bible chronologically. Teaching Jonah 1 week and Jesus feeding the 5,000 the next makes the Bible seem like a confusing jumble of people, places, times, and events. But the Bible shouldn't be confusing. When we teach the events in Scripture in the order of how they happened, you know what? The Bible, it really does come to life.
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1: Being used by someone makes you feel angry and distrustful. I know, it happened to me many times. I was vulnerable because my mother died when I was 10, and my father put me in a children's home until he remarried. Back at home, my father was so abusive that I ran away several times and ended up in foster homes. After which, I moved to Miami to get away from him. I went to work selling magazines door to door, but our employers abandoned us in West Virginia, leaving us with no money or transportation. I ended up back in Miami where a hairstylist told me I looked like Lana Turner and bleached my hair. She was right. With her coaching, I got a job as a cigarette girl in a club. Then my roommate absconded with most of my clothes. I'd been used again. Employers, friends, boyfriends, nobody could be trusted. I worked in New York City as a showgirl and ended up pregnant, but I managed to support my little girl. A few years later, while working in Las Vegas, I married a musician with alcohol problems. A friend led him to Christ, and being Jewish, that was something I hated. But his genuine tears of joy made an impression on me. He was so different from then on. No drinking and so peaceful as he read the Bible and prayed for me. Things came to a head one night in a hotel in Washington. Something came over me, and I felt as if I were dying. We both knelt and prayed, and my heart melted as Jesus came into my life. I'm Ruth Cross. If the Son, therefore, shall make you free, you shall be free indeed.
0: If you would like to be free from the weight of sin by receiving Jesus Christ as Lord and Savior, or maybe you have questions about it, call 1-888-NEED-HIM right now. 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
2: I was in trouble from an early age. Dad owned a bar in Milwaukee, so that gave me acceptance in gangs and a reputation with the police. Once I was even caught bringing a gun to class. But I was not punished in spite of all

0: All the trouble we got into. I always ended up with probation while my friends received prison sentences. That only taught me I could get away with anything. And eventually, anything included dealing, then stealing drugs, and hustling scams, just to name a few. I had a period of temporary success singing in bars, but alcohol abuse made me forget the words to songs. Blackouts came often, and finally I lost everything I had gambling on the horses. On July 4th, 1962, I stumbled into a rescue mission in Stockton, California. I was thirsty and hungry, but what I found out was that I had a deeper spiritual hunger and thirst. The mission director spent several days showing me how Jesus Christ could fill that spiritual void, and in doing so, God would make me into a new person. I sure needed my life changed, so I asked Jesus to forgive my sins and be my Savior. The change was so dramatic that I went from stumbling into missions to eventually becoming the director of a mission, pointing other wandering souls to the real answer in life. I'm Mickey Kallman. And if the Son therefore shall make you free, ye shall be free indeed.
1: If you would like to be free from the weight of sin by receiving Jesus Christ as Lord and Savior, call 1-888-NEED-HIM right now. Free Indeed is a production of Pacific Garden Mission, 1458 South Canal Street, Chicago, Illinois, 60607. 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

0: Jesus looked into his heart.
1: Billy Graham, talking about a time when Jesus met a blind man along the road.
0: He saw that he had a heart filled with faith just in Jesus. And Jesus said, "Go your way, your faith has made you whole." And for the first time he could see, and the first face he ever saw was the face of Jesus. Jesus didn't say your work, or the membership of some church, or your baptism, or your confirmation. He said your faith has made you whole. It cost him his life and his blood that was shed on the cross. He paid the price. You receive it as a gift. Do you know Christ as your Lord and your Savior?
1: Do you know Jesus Christ personally? We're the Billy Graham Evangelistic Association. To learn more about having a personal relationship with Jesus Christ, go online to billygraham.com.

face a very clear and present danger in our generation. We know an invisible war is being waged between the forces of evil and the forces of good, between you, O Lord, and Satan himself. We know this is a battle for the very hearts and lives of men, women, and children. You have promised deliverance for your children when we pray. And in a world filled with temptation, we pray that you would deliver us. We pray this day that you would help us to overcome all the temptations of the enemy so that we might not be sidelined from the victory that you have already won for us. We pray this day, our risen and glorious Savior, that you deliver us and those we love from temptation.

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1: Before Mother died when I was 11, she told me to put my trust in Jesus. I assured her that I had, but I wasn't telling the truth. Dad remarried a woman who favored her own children over us, and that's when I began to feel inferior. I was 15 when Dad discovered I was sneaking out on dates, and he refused to let me go out again. I wrote my hatred in a diary, wishing he were dead. Then he suddenly died, and guilt consumed my life. My stepmother let me do as I pleased, and I ran wild, smoking and even drinking, which subdued my feelings of inferiority. Before long, I had a bad reputation. My friends abandoned me when I got pregnant, but a wonderful family helped take care of my baby until I got on my feet. I married Al, a man old enough to be my father, and he adopted my daughter. 4 years later, Al moved away because he couldn't take my drinking. My brother wrote saying he had put his trust in Christ, and I decided to clean up my life, too. I got in touch with Al, and he agreed to start over if I would join him. So I did. I wanted to go to church, and he agreed to do that, too. And then I quit because my clothes were tacky, that old inferiority complex. A neighbor invited my daughter to Sunday school, so I began going, too. And then one night I went to the altar and put my trust in Christ alone. Jesus set me free of guilt and gave me peace, and he'll do the same for you. I'm Millie. If the Son therefore shall make you free, ye shall be free indeed.
0: If you would like to be free from the weight of sin by accepting Jesus Christ as Lord and Savior, call 1-888-NEED-HIM right now. Free Indeed is a production of Pacific Garden Mission, 1458 South Canal Street, Chicago, Illinois, 60607. 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

0: ever try to control your mind? For real. Only good thoughts for even a day. Tough, isn't it? Check out what the Bible says.
1: Our minds are filled with pride. 1 Timothy 6:5 says our minds are corrupt. Ephesians 4:17 says they're filled with vanity. Proverbs 21:27 says they're wicked. That's the biblical picture of our minds. That's the reason the Bible says that with your mind, by your own wisdom, you cannot know God.
0: But there is a solution. Let Christ come into your life.
1: Let Him dominate your mind. Let this mind be in you, which was also in Christ Jesus, said Paul in Philippians 2:5. Be ye transformed by the renewing of your mind. Christ can renew your mind. He can give you a new mind that is in tune with God's thinking.
0: Choose Christ. 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

This is Carter Conlon. The recent burning of a Jordanian pilot by ISIS has shocked the world. In it, we see how deep evil can become when people embrace a lie. The fire of evil is only capable of destruction. In contrast to this, the true presence of God sets people free and turns everyone back to a place of light and life. Listen to the testimony in the book of 1 Kings, chapter 18. It came to pass at the time of the evening sacrifice that Elijah the prophet came near and said, "Lord God of Abraham, Isaac, and Israel, let it be known this day that you are God in Israel, and I am your servant, and that I've done all these things at your word. Hear me, O Lord, hear me, that this people may know that you are the Lord God, and that you've turned their hearts back to you again." Then the fire of the Lord fell. When all the people saw it, in verse 39, they fell on their faces and they said, "The Lord, He is God. The Lord, He is God." It is time again to pray. This is Carter Conlon.

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1: I quit school after the 8th grade and joined the Marine Corps at 17, keeping myself in shape by wrestling and boxing. I came out of the Corps at 24, a clean living guy. I didn't start drinking until several years later, but once I started, I couldn't stop. Oh, I still held a job when I wasn't holding a bottle, and that's what finally got to May, the woman I loved. On top of that, I'd raise a ruckus and threaten the neighbors when I was drunk, so my folks threw me out of the house. I ended up sleeping in the woods and would have frozen to death in the winter if a guy at work hadn't let me sleep in the cab of his truck. A friend saw how dirty and emaciated I was from my wretched life, and he advised me to go to a local rescue mission. There, for the first time, I heard about God's love extended to us through the cross and the sacrifice of Jesus for our sins. I stayed there working as a mechanic, and a year later their prayers bore fruit when I received Christ as my Savior. Twice after that, my old nature rebelled and I got drunk, but the folks at the mission patiently forgave me. They sent me to a retreat to immerse myself in God's Word. By the time I finished that course, I had surrendered completely to Christ, and God set me free of cigarettes and booze. I'm James Kehoe, and guess what else God did? He had saved May several years before, and then he brought us together again in marriage. There's nobody like Jesus for giving new life. After all, if the Son therefore shall make you free, you shall be free indeed.
0: If you would like to be free from the weight of sin by receiving Jesus Christ as Lord and Savior, or maybe you have questions about it, call 1-888-NEED-HIM right now. Free Indeed is a production of Pacific Garden Mission, 1458 South Canal Street, Chicago, Illinois, 60607. 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

0: possibility of immortality.
1: Well, your soul is immortal. It will live forever, either in heaven or in hell. But as Billy Graham explains, our bodies will die because we're all sinners. We've all broken God's laws.
0: The Bible says that the sting of death is sin. But until science can find a solution for the problem of sin, it will not find a solution for the problem of death.
1: But there's good news.
0: Jesus Christ conquered sin, death, and the grave, and is alive forevermore. It is the Christ of Christianity that has risen from the dead. And because he lives, we that know him shall live also.
1: Would you like to find out more how you can have eternal life with Jesus Christ? 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And it's from the Billy Graham Evangelistic Association.
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0: program is number 33 in a series focusing on creation in the Psalms. This is Psalm 113.
1: Thank you and welcome to Scripture on Creation. I'm Scott Gump.
2: And I'm Dr. Ben Scripture.
1: Dr. Scripture, today we're going to consider Psalm 113 as part of the series we've been doing on Psalms that refer to creation. And you've identified this Psalm in a rather unusual way.
2: Yeah, that's right, Scott. I would identify this Psalm as the last in a triad out of what I call the Hallelujah Psalms.
1: Hallelujah Psalm Triad. Now, what is that?
2: Well, there are three relatively short psalms in a row, Psalm 111, 112, and 113, each of which begin with the exclamation, Hallelujah. And at the end of this Psalm 113, the psalmist again proclaims, Hallelujah.
1: Oh, like Psalm 104.
2: That's right. And it seems that when the authors of these worship psalms get thinking about how great the Creator is, they just can't keep themselves from shouting out, Praise the Lord. That's English for Hallelujah.
1: Almost like it's a spontaneous exclamation.
3: Yes, it very much is like a spontaneous exclamation.
1: Okay, so how will we read this psalm?
3: Well, let's read the entire psalm, and then we'll go back and consider what it has to say. And I'll start. Psalm 113. Praise the Lord. Praise, O servants of the Lord. Praise the name of the Lord.
1: Blessed be the name of the Lord, from this time forth and forever.
3: From the rising of the sun to its setting, the name of the Lord is to be praised.
1: The Lord is high above all the nations. His glory is above the heavens.
3: Who is like the Lord our God, who is enthroned on high?
1: Who humbles himself to behold the things that are in heaven and in the earth?
3: He raises the poor from the dust and lifts the needy from the ash heap.
1: To make them sit with princes, with the princes of his people.
3: He makes the barren woman abide in the house as a joyful mother of children. Praise the Lord.
2: So as we see, this psalm begins and ends with praise the Lord or hallelujah, and it's a great call to worship. And note how many times the word praise occurs. Three times in the very first verse alone. And here in verse 1, it calls upon servants of the Lord to praise him. Now, you know, we don't have a very high opinion of servants in our culture, but listen to these names. Abraham, Moses, Joshua, Caleb, David, Isaiah, Mary, Paul, James, and Jesus himself.
1: A great list, and you saved the best for last.
2: Yep. And specifically, they were all called servants of the Lord in the Bible. Pretty good company to be identified with. So it truly should be a goal of ours to be identified as a servant of the Lord. And so here we are called upon as servants to praise the Lord and praise the name of the Lord. Now, the next two verses basically present the idea then that there is not a time or place when it is not appropriate to praise and bless the Lord.
1: You know, Dr. Scripture, I think the idea of praising the Lord is pretty clear, but blessing the Lord? Now, that seems different. Normally, we think of blessing someone means to give them something or grant them something. So, would this be referring to giving something to God like, say, an offering or a sacrifice?
2: Well, certainly in the Old Testament, this could have been used in preparation to offer a sacrifice, literally to the Lord in the temple or something. I think that could be part of it. Yet in the case of this kind of call to worship, especially for we New Testament saints, I think there is more to it than just material giving. Another thing that can be given when blessing someone is honor and favor. So in verse 2 here where it says, Blessed be the name of the Lord, It's like saying the name of the Lord is to be honored or favored, and we should give him that honor at all times and in all places. For example, here at the end of verse 2, it says, From this time forth and forever. That would be for all time. And then in verse 3, it seems to refer almost to both time and place. In verse 3, it says, From the rising of the sun to its setting. So what could that be referring to? Well, from the rising of the sun to its setting can be like all day.
1: From the wee morning hours to the late evening hours and everywhere in between.
2: Yeah, yeah. And of course, generally, we're sort of sleeping at night, so it'd be a little difficult, although maybe we could dream it. But the other thing that it could be referring to when it talks about from the rising of the sun to its setting is everywhere. I mean, the sun rises in the east, it sets in the west. So here, it's, I think, giving an allusion to the idea of it's appropriate at any time and any place. Then when we continue on and look at verses 4 through 6, there are some amazing descriptions here. The Lord is high above all the nations. His glory is above the heavens.
1: Now, Dr. Scripture, that wording reminds me of a popular chorus, "Be exalted, O God," which is based on Psalm 57, I believe.
2: Yeah, we sing that on occasion in our church. This Psalm 57 that you mentioned says words that are very, very similar. Verse 4 of Psalm 113 almost summarizes. Listen to this, Psalm 57:9. "I will give thanks to thee, O Lord, among the peoples. I will sing praises to thee among the nations. For thy loving kindness is great to the heavens, and thy truth to the clouds. Be exalted above the heavens, O God. Let thy glory be above all the earth." And so here the psalmist is again reiterating this idea that the glory of the Lord, he is exalted, you know, above the heavens. And then, I love the way, after calling attention to what the Lord is like, the psalmist gives a challenge. He says, "Who is like the Lord our God?" Reminds me of what Isaiah says in Isaiah chapter 40. Another challenge to who could you possibly compare with God. It says, "To whom then will you liken me, that I should be his equal, says the Holy One? Lift up your eyes on high and see who has created these stars."
1: Yeah, I like that word challenge there.
2: Yeah, it is.
1: And that was, "I'll show you mine, you show me yours."
2: That's what God is doing here. And, you know, the psalmist is doing it here in Psalm 113. So here in the psalm, we are reminded that all of heaven is simply his throne. In other words, a chair for him to sit on. And perhaps verse 6, I think, is one of the most profound descriptions comparing God to his creation in the entire Bible. Let me read it again. It says, "Who humbles himself to behold the things that are in heaven and in the earth."
1: Okay, God humbling himself to look at the things that are on the earth. That reminds me of examples in Genesis. You know, God coming down, "I'm going to go down and see what's happening at the Tower of Babel. I'm going to go down to see what's happening at Sodom and Gomorrah." It's like a dad stooping to look in his kid's playhouse.
2: You know, that idea of stooping is a perfect description of what it's saying here, where it says he humbles himself. It's as though he must stoop to observe creation. Now, we're talking about the heavens, the universe, and yet references to it's simply his chair, references to he actually has to humble himself to observe it. These are amazing pictures of how great God is, how big God is. I also think another passage in Isaiah chapter 40, where it describes how great God is. These are thoughts that we don't often think of in context of God and our relationship with him or his relationship with his creation. Listen to Isaiah 40 verse 17. "All the nations are as nothing before him. They are regarded by him as less than nothing and meaningless." Now, we often think of God in terms of how much he cares and he's concerned about what's going on and he's always trying to step in and help. Well, that's true on one hand, but on the other hand, for him to even engage with creation, he's got to sort of think about, well, okay, what's going on down there? You know, because frankly, in the biggest picture of things, it says that he regards the nations as less than nothing and meaningless. It's just really putting God out there in a sense in which we really need to realize how amazing it is that God cares for us at all. Verse 22 of Isaiah chapter 40 says this, "It is he who sits above the vault of the earth, and its inhabitants are like grasshoppers, who stretches out the heavens like a curtain and spreads them out like a tent to dwell in." So here are several references of just the greatness of God, again, sort of comparing him to the heavens. So here in verse 5, "Who is like the Lord our God, who is enthroned on high? He humbles himself to behold the things that are in heaven and in the earth." And then there is this huge shift in focus in verses 7 through 9. From God humbling himself to simply observe the whole universe, to him paying special attention to those who are humble on earth. This is a very consistent connection God makes in his word between his greatness and his desire to take care of the humble, the down and out, those who seem to have been disadvantaged and disappointed by this world. You know, the underprivileged, we often call them. You know, perhaps, listener, you find yourself identifying with one of these descriptions, underprivileged or disappointed in the life you seem to have been dealt. Well, here is a promise from the one who can definitely do what he says he'll do, but he raises the needy, that might be us, up. You might wonder, though, when does he do this? We don't see this happening now, do we? Not very often. It will be when we dwell with him. This idea of abiding in the house that's mentioned here in the final verse of Psalm 113 is described by God in Psalm 101. Let me read what Psalm 101 verse 6 says. My eyes shall be upon the faithful of the land, that they may dwell with me. That dwell with me is the same phrase that it says in verse 9 of Psalm 113, where he says, he makes the barren woman abide in the house. Now remember, in the Old Testament, and even today, I know that there are many people that are just so upset, they're so frustrated, they're so discouraged by the inability to have children. And in the Old Testament, you know, this was a real tragedy for the family that couldn't have children.
1: It was a disgrace.
2: Yeah, it was. And here the Lord says, he makes the barren woman, picking a person that is a disadvantaged, we might say, as any might be. He says, she abides in the house as a joyful mother of children. Well, what house is the Lord ultimately really talking about? He's talking about this house where we will dwell with him. Let me continue to read what he says in Psalm 101. He who walks in a blameless way is the one who will minister to me. He who practices deceit shall not dwell within my house. And so here the Lord is telling us that as great as he is, he cares for those who honor him and trust him with their lives, with their hopes and their desires. He will bless you with great privilege and joy, which will be better than anything you may be longing for in this world. What does it say in Psalm 113, verse 6? He who humbles himself to behold the things that are in heaven and on the earth. And you know, here is a marvelous example of the Lord telling us to do something, and he never tells us to do something that he wasn't willing to do himself. Who humbled himself more, not to just come down and see what was going on in Sodom and Gomorrah or at the Tower of Babel, but the Creator himself humbled himself and walked this earth, humbled himself and obeyed his Father. And when he asked his Father to take this cup from him, the Father said no. And the Lord humbled himself and went to the cross. The Lord has never asked us to do anything that he wasn't willing to do himself. And so again, how far did the Lord Jesus Christ humble himself to come to earth and to die? The one who has to humble himself to behold things that are in heaven and in the earth, and yet he walked this earth, the humble Savior, that loving Savior. Therefore, let's heed what Peter tells us to do. In 1 Peter chapter 5, verse 6, we're reminded, humble yourselves, therefore, under the mighty hand of God, that he may exalt you at the proper time, casting all your anxiety upon him, because he cares for you. And that's not what I say, that's what Scripture says.

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2: As a young man, I experienced a lot of conflict because I did what I wanted to do. When I joined the Army in 1940, my habit of bucking authority continued. I slugged a corporal and was arrested. My punishment would have been much worse except for the impending Normandy invasion. I forged a pass and had a wild weekend that ended when I was arrested, drunk in a park with a married woman. I served 30 days restriction for being AWOL. Then came D-Day. Within minutes of landing in Normandy, I took shrapnel in the leg and lay all day on the beach. The ship on which I had surgery struck a mine, and the blast injured three of my vertebrae. By the time I returned to duty, the war had only 6 months to go. I met and married a German girl and took her home after the war. I bought a fruit market and joined a church to look respectable. The business failed, so I bought a bar and restaurant, putting my wife and kids to work while I drank. My selfishness led to divorce, and I was desolate. My mother urged me to go to church, and I reluctantly agreed. The first time I went to church, I was drunk. The second time, I was sober. God spoke to my heart that day, redeeming me from sin and death. I'm Bill Montgomery, and with Christ in my heart, I was a new man, and God restored our marriage. I closed the bar, and we used the restaurant as a ministry to reach others with God's grace. After all, if the Son therefore shall make you free, you shall be free indeed.
1: If you would like to be free from the weight of sin by receiving Jesus Christ as Lord and Savior, or maybe you have questions about it, call 1-888-NEED-HIM right now. Free Indeed is a production of Pacific Garden Mission, 1458 South Canal Street, Chicago, Illinois, 60607. 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

0: When the COVID-19 pandemic hit, Becky Davidson's ministry to people with special needs saw an opportunity. They saw hope.
1: Beauty from ashes. You know, this big, huge thing happened worldwide where we've never experienced this, any of us. And yet God took it and just expanded it in ways that we could have never dreamed of.
0: While Rising Above Ministries helps people with physical and developmental challenges, there's no end to the challenges we all face. But there is real hope. As Billy Graham explains,
2: we have political problems, racial problems, social problems, moral problems. Could the problems be solved? Yes. If the world would suddenly turn to Christ, there is no problem too hard for God to solve.
0: If you'd like to know more about the hope offered by Jesus Christ, give us a call on our prayer line. It's 855-255-PRAY. That's 855-255-PRAY. We're the Billy Graham Evangelistic Association.

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0: With SRN News, I'm Rich Thomason in Washington. In Switzerland, to launch the U.S. negotiations with Iran, Vice President Vance says those talks have gotten off to a good start and they will continue, even though he is now back home.
1: We left a lot of our team, the Iranians left a lot of their team at the resort there to keep on working at. So all in all, a very productive 36 hours. We're going to have to keep working.
0: Among other things, Iran agrees to allow international nuclear inspectors back into the country. They'll work in accordance with guidelines set out by the U.S. Many years ago, the Iranians kicked all the inspectors out. The Treasury Department now allowing the Iranians to sell oil on the international market for a period of 2 months. Most of the $80 billion the Trump administration is seeking from Congress would pay for the cost of the Iran war. Following Senate action, the House could take a vote today on legislation aimed at helping more people live the American dream.
2: The U.S. Senate has passed a bipartisan housing bill that aims to bring down home prices and increase supply.
3: On this vote, the yeas are 85 and the nays are 5. The motion to concur is agreed to.
2: The vote represents one of the most sweeping efforts in recent decades to reduce federal regulations for housing and expand local control. The legislation bans corporate investors from buying single-family homes. The House is expected to give the bill final approval later this week and send it to President Donald Trump, who has signaled his support. I'm Lisa Dwyer.
0: The heat is on in France and some other European countries in the grip of a punishing, potentially deadly heat wave. Looks like Wall Street is on track to open sharply lower this morning. Stock futures deep in the red, especially the tech sector, reacting to a slump in shares of SpaceX, which trades on the NASDAQ. And the NASDAQ futures down 822 points. This is SRN News. Republicans and Democrats are far apart on morality.
4: A new Gallup poll asks Americans whether they deem certain behaviors or practices morally acceptable, and the difference when it comes to political parties is stark. 73% of Democrats think abortion is morally acceptable, compared to just 18% of Republicans. 83% of Democrats see no problem with sex outside of marriage versus 46% of GOP members. And 60% of Democrats view transgenderism as morally acceptable. Only 5% of Republicans agree. Michael Harrington reporting.
0: The states are choosing sides on transgenderism. Sex change operations on children remain legal in 23 states, with shield laws that protect against prosecution elsewhere. Some 27 states have enacted laws restricting or banning such procedures on kids. However, President Trump's vow to pull federal funding from health care systems which perform sex change surgeries has succeeded in curbing the practice. This is SRN News. Investigation underway into this week's explosion in Qatar killed 13 people at a key gas export terminal.
5: The explosion was described Monday as related to an industrial accident. The blast at the Ras Laffan industrial area could cause further chaos in global energy markets. Qatar remains one of the world's top natural gas producers. Qatar shut down its production after Iran's grip on the Strait of Hormuz meant it couldn't get shipments out to its clients. With Iran loosening its grip as negotiations continue over a permanent end of the war, Qatar began work to try to restart its export terminal. Keith Peters, Washington.
0: Maryland Democrats choosing their U.S. House nominees in contentious primaries, including a crowded race to replace retiring Congressman Steny Hoyer. And there is a Republican fight over who is best suited to unseat Democratic Governor Wes Moore in the fall. More details, SRN News.
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7: 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I was 15 and living in a village south of Seoul when I ran into some American soldiers who had come to my country to fight for our freedom in the Korean War. I'm Korean, but they couldn't pronounce my name, so they called me Biri. I became a houseboy for the regiment, bringing firewood, cleaning mess kits, and making bunks. My father had died a year before, and my earnings helped mother. I began learning English. One of the soldiers wanted to send me back to America for an education because my country was devastated by war. I vacillated, and my mother said no, but his persistence won both of us, and he worked through the red tape, paying for my fare and my education in Greenville, South Carolina. The prosperity of America awed me, but I was so homesick for my family and country. A fellow student shared the gospel with me, patiently explaining the love of Jesus Christ. Other students gave me a Bible in Korean, and I began to understand God's love. I asked Jesus to save me, and my life was transformed. My grades improved, and I graduated from high school. Then I went on to college and a master's degree. I married, and we moved back to Korea so I could share the gospel with my family. The church I pastored grew to 15,000, and I also directed Far East Broadcasting, taking the gospel throughout Korea by radio. God has let me witness to world leaders and take my benefactor to the Holy Land. What a savior! I'm Biri Kim. If the Son, therefore, shall make you free, ye shall be free indeed.
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0: in a blink of an eye. That lion, one jump, and it was right in front of me.
1: Andy Peterson was attacked by a mountain lion. He thought his life was over.
0: I was not ready to die. I scream out to God, just God help me.
1: Before that moment, Andy had never wanted anything really to do with God, but he sensed God telling him to keep fighting. Andy escaped the lion, and as he ran away, he heard Jesus again.
0: You want a second chance in life? You start living for me. Go on, get down this mountain, but start living for me.
1: Andy took that second chance and became a follower of Jesus Christ. Billy Graham often said that God is a God of second chances.
2: God is a God of love and mercy and grace. 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

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And that's what we hear this time on Through the Bible. We're in Genesis 42, where famine

0: drives Jacob's sons to Egypt in search of food. 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In Canada, Box 25325, London, Ontario, N6C, 6B1. You know, there's nothing more exciting than being part of what God's doing in hearts around the world. I love hearing your stories of how He uses our time in His Word to draw you to Himself in salvation and in growing faith. And God is working miracles today. He's drawing people who once seemed so far away, even in places like the Middle East. Take Iran, for example. With a population of more than 85 million and an overwhelming Muslim majority, the light of the gospel is quietly and consistently changing lives as His word is broadcast in Persian, also known as Farsi. Now, many describe the church in Iran as one of the fastest growing Christian movements in the world. Don't miss that. Despite strict laws that prohibit evangelism and restrict resources, Christian radio and the internet continue to carry God's word freely, and many are coming to faith. This is something we can truly praise Him for and continue to pray about. Listen to this letter from a believer in Iran. "I want to tell you about God's faithfulness in my life. I prayed that my children would walk beside me in God's grace. These prayers lasted many years, but they have now placed their faith in Jesus Christ and are raising their children to love Him too. We find joy in being together as a family and worshiping Him. Now I'm learning how important baptism is. Just as Christ was baptized, we are called to share in His death, His resurrection, and His new life. I will be baptized soon, and I hope others in my household will take this step of obedience as well. Thank you for the time that you have spent with my husband and me, helping us receive deeper teaching and be strengthened by God's word. It is equipping us to continue serving the Lord faithfully and to carry His word forward to every household in our country. It seems like a tremendous task, but I know He is more than able and willing. May His will be done in all of our lives." Wow, what a story. Well, if you'd like to join our world prayer team as we intercede for this sister, her family, and millions of others in this part of the world, visit ttb.org, and let's do that. Let's pray together now. Father, thank you for shining your light in the darkness and for drawing each of us to yourself. Strengthen our brothers and sisters who may feel alone in their faith, and then lead them to other believers who can encourage them, and turn our hearts fully toward you as we study your word. In Jesus' name, amen. Hop aboard as we journey to Genesis 42 on Through the Bible with Dr. J. Vernon McGee.
1: Now, last time, friends, we left off at a very dramatic moment here in the 42nd chapter of the book of Genesis. And if you have your Bible, you'd want to turn there. We are going to put in at verse 15 today. And you'll recall that the brethren of Joseph now have come down to the land of Egypt to get grain because of the famine. They have an audience with Joseph. They do not recognize Joseph. They haven't the slightest idea that this man they bowed down before was Joseph. But Joseph knew them, and he's being rather rough with them. He is doing it in order to get as much information as he can, and this is the way that he does it. He accuses them of being spies. Now he says for the third time in verse 14, "Ye spies," verse 15, "hereby ye shall be proved by the life of Pharaoh. Ye shall not go forth hence, except your youngest brother come hither." You see, they mention the fact that they are 12 brethren, only 10 are there. So they explain, they said, one of them, our youngest brother, well, he's not here with us. He's with his father. And our other brother, well, he's not. That is, he's dead. That's what they think about Joseph. They think, really, he's dead. And Joseph now is attempting to make contact with this youngest brother because these brethren are really half-brothers of his. And the boy Benjamin, he's now a young man, he's his full brother, and he wants to see him. And the way he does it, he said, ye shall not go forth hence, except your youngest brother come hither. Send one of you, and let him fetch your brother, and ye shall be kept in prison, that your words may be proved, whether there be any truth in you, or else by the life of Pharaoh, surely ye are spies. And he put them all together into ward 3 days. He locked them up in the town Bastille. And these brethren, I tell you, it looks bad for them now, and they wonder. Verse 18, and Joseph said unto them the third day, this do and live, for I fear God. Now, if there was anything that would have given any inkling of an idea of who he was it. He says, I fear God. Now, there were people in that day, and I couldn't prove this. My life depended on it. But there were many people in that day that apparently knew God, that they knew the way to God by sacrifice. That probably might not have excited the interest of these brethren or cast maybe a little suspicion about this man, but he at least gives a testimony for God. And I'd have you note that Joseph never misses an opportunity to give a testimony for God. And believe me, he's given a testimony here, because he's going to give God the glory as the one who is directing his life. I would have thought this might have caused the brothers to suspect who he might be. It might also have encouraged them in believing that they'd be treated justly at his hand. And apparently this made no impression on them. It doesn't look as if it did. Now he says to them, though, verse 19, if ye be true men, let one of your brethren be bound in the house of your prison. Go ye, carry corn for the famine of your houses, but bring your youngest brother unto me. So shall your words be verified, and ye shall not die. And they did so. Now, the thing is that these men, and that's what they are, some of them, I suppose, 50-some-odd years old, these men now find themselves in a real predicament. But they are being dealt with by one that fears God, but they are afraid because they don't know what he's going to do. So he has put down this sort of a proposition. He said, and it's on the pretext that he's testing them to see whether they be true men. He says, now you leave one of your brethren here, and then you bring your younger brother next time, or just don't come back. That's all. And he said, that is the way I'm going to verify whether you're telling me the truth or not. Now, will you notice? They said one to another, we are verily guilty concerning our brother, in that we saw the anguish of his soul when he besought us, and we would not hear. Therefore is this distress come upon us. So that what's taking place here is quite interesting. They're speaking in Hebrew, and Joseph, he understands them. But Joseph has been speaking to them through an interpreter. He didn't have to, but he did it because he is keeping up before them the fact that he's an Egyptian. And they do not think he understands. And when they are talking this over, Joseph hears them, actually, which is really a confession almost. Verse 22, now I'm reading. And Reuben answered them, saying, spake I not unto you, saying, do not sin against the child, and ye would not hear. Therefore, behold, also his blood is required. Now, they feel like what's happening to them is revenge, or the vengeance of God upon them for the way they treated Joseph. And verse 23, and they knew not that Joseph understood them, for he spake unto them by an interpreter. And he turned himself about from them and wept, and returned to them again and communed with them, and took from them Simeon and bound him before their eyes. Now the thing that happened was this. Joseph heard them, and he heard them how they now are repentant. They really are. They say, this thing is coming upon us because of the evil that we did to our brother Joseph. And now Joseph hears every bit of it. And Joseph is moved toward them now. Really, he'd love to have walked up to them and thrown his arm around each one of them and welcomed them and called him my brother. But he dares not do it because He'd never get Benjamin down there now, and he wants to test them further. And we're going to see that a real test is coming up. Now, they are going to leave one. They left Simeon. Joseph, when he was so moved, he had to go aside and wept. And then he washed his face and got rid of the tears, and he came in as if nothing had happened, you see. But he just couldn't refrain from weeping. So emotionally charged was he at this time. Now they leave Simeon, and you ask me why? I want to let you in on something. Don't tell anybody. I don't know. I don't know why they left Simeon, why they didn't leave some other one. And frankly, if they had left any one of the 10, I'd still have said, I don't know why they left him. But this is the one that was chosen. I take it that while Joseph was gone, they made a choice, and Joseph accepted it. Now, will you notice verse 25? Then Joseph commanded to fill their sacks with corn and to restore every man's money into his sack and to give them provision for the way, and thus did he unto them. He just couldn't refrain from not taking money from them at all. They filled their sacks, and the money they'd given him, he just put it back in the sack. And thus did he unto them. And they laded their asses with the corn and departed thence. And as one of them opened his sack to give his ass provender in the inn, he espied his money, for behold, it was in his sack's mouth. He said unto his brethren, my money is restored, and lo, it's even in my sack. And their heart failed them, and they were afraid, saying one to another, what is this that God hath done unto us? Now they recognize, you see, the hand of God in their life, and they feel like it's a judgment from God upon them. Now who, listening in, is going to say that this is not a judgment of God upon them? The thing that would ordinarily have been good news and would have been a wonderful thing. Would you mind going down to your, whatever your supermarket is? I was going to call one by name, but it might be just here in Southern California, and you wouldn't know what I was talking about. But whatever your supermarket is in the place where you live, suppose you went down there and got your weekend groceries in, that you filled up two of these great big carts. And I saw a woman the other day buy that many groceries. And she had about 3 children with her. And I found out, and just, you know, I remarked about the groceries. She had more groceries in those 2 carts than were left in the supermarket. And I commented, and she said, well, I've got 3 more at home. She had 3 with her, and then a husband herself. That was a lot to feed, of course. But suppose you went down, spent $50 at the supermarket, and the bag boy got it all together for you, put it in the carts, and you went out and got in your car, and you found your $50 there at the top of one of the sacks. Would that be bad news to you? Especially when you found out from the grocer it was just a little gift from him to you. Well, may I say to you, ordinarily that'd be good news. In fact, that would be something that would be very encouraging. But it wasn't for these boys. They already feel like they're in hot water with this hard-boiled ruler down there in Egypt that's made it so difficult for them. Now they came unto Jacob, their father, unto the land of Canaan, and told him all that befell unto them. You might ask the question of why didn't they go back? What would you have done under the circumstances? I think they recognized they would have been in really hot water had they gone back. At least they thought they would have been, that this man would then accuse them of stealing the money. They are not taking any chances. They're going on home. And they intend to bring it back when they come back again, because they felt like they'd be returning if the famine continued, and it was to continue. Now we read in verse 29, and they came unto Jacob their father, unto the land of Canaan, and told him all that befell unto them, saying, the man who is the Lord of the land, he spake roughly to us, and took us for spies of the country. And we said unto him, we are true men, we are no spies. We be 12 brethren, sons of our father. One is not, and the youngest is this day with our father in the land of Canaan. And the man, the Lord of the country, said unto us, hereby shall I know that you're true men, leave one of your brethren here with me, and take food for the famine of your households, and be gone, and bring your youngest brother unto me, then shall I know that ye are no spies, but that ye are true men, so will I deliver you, your brother, and ye shall traffic in the land. Now remember, they've left Simeon down there in that land. And it came to pass, as they emptied their sacks, that behold, every man's bundle of money was in his sack. And when both they and their father saw the bundles of money, they were afraid. And rightly so. They felt like that this was a trick, of course. And Jacob, their father, said unto them, me have ye bereaved of my children. Joseph is not, and Simeon is not. And ye will take Benjamin away? All these things are against me. Poor old Jacob, he's not the cocky individual we once knew. He's not quite yet the man of faith. We'll see a little later, but he's growing. And he's not bragging now, but he's very pessimistic. All these things are against me. His son Joseph would not have said this, but this man did. Paul's going to say it even in a different way, too. Paul's going to say, all things work together for good to them that love God. He's going to say, being confident of this very thing, that he which hath begun a good work in you will perform it until the day of Jesus Christ. Now, Reuben spake unto his father, saying, slay my two sons if I bring him not to thee. Deliver him into my hand, and I will bring him to thee again. And he said, my son shall not go down with you, for his brother is dead, and he is left alone. If mischief befall him by the way in the which ye go, then shall ye bring down my gray hairs with sorrow to the grave. Now, this man, Jacob's life, was wrapped up in the life of this boy, Benjamin. You see, Joseph was his favorite. He was the firstborn of his lovely Rachel. And now Joseph is gone. That was a heartbreak to him. And now, here is the chance that he may lose this other son of Rachel. And he says, if this takes place, I'll die. And very candidly, he would have. His life was absolutely tied up in the life of this boy, Benjamin. He's the son of my right hand. He's my walking stick. I lean on him. That's what he had been doing. And now he's to be taken from me. Well, Jacob says, I'm not going to let him go down. Well, poor Simeon is down there cooling his heels in jail. That's what he's doing. And Jacob says, I'm not going to let Benjamin go. But wait just a minute. That brings us now to chapter 43. And we come now to what I consider the most dramatic section of the Word of God. Well, maybe I ought not to put it quite like that. Let me say of the book of Genesis. But I know of nothing that is quite as moving as the appearance of Benjamin now before Joseph. And the thing that brings them down in the land, again, is the seriousness of the famine. If the famine had lifted, I think Simeon would have spent the rest of his life in jail down in the land of Egypt, or at least until his brother released him. But the famine, verse 1 of chapter 43 of Genesis now, and the famine was sore in the land. And it came to pass, when they had eaten up the corn which they had brought out of Egypt, their father said unto them, go again, buy us a little food. We'll starve to death if you don't go down to Egypt. Now listen to Judah. And Judah spake unto him, saying, the man did solemnly protest unto us. Who is the man? Well, the man here is Joseph, their brother, but they don't know it. The man did solemnly protest unto us, saying, ye shall not see my face, except your brother be with you. If thou wilt send our brother with us, we'll go down and buy thee food. But if thou wilt not send him, we'll not go down. For the man said unto us, ye shall not see my face, except your brother be with you. Well, it was just a cut and dried proposition, friend. Either they take his brother or else they don't go. And it's just as simple as that. And Israel said, verse 6 now, wherefore dealt ye so ill with me as to tell the man whether ye had yet a brother? Now, poor old Jacob, he's really frustrated. He says, why in the world did you tell the man in the first place that you even had another brother? Well, of course, he would have known it anyway. So we find here, poor old Jacob wishes they'd kept their mouth shut. Verse 7, and they said, the man asked us straitly of our state and of our kindred, saying, is your father yet alive? Have ye another brother? And we told him according to the tenor of these words. Could we certainly know that he would say, bring your brother down? They're very reasonable about it. They said, we were not going to tell him everything, but he kept probing us. In fact, the matter is, he was going to get the information out of them. You can be sure of that. Now, will you notice, verse 8, and Judah said unto Israel, his father, send the lad with me. We will arise and go, that we may live and not die, both we and thou, and also our little ones. I will be surety for him. I'll stand for him. For of my hand shalt thou require him. If I bring him not unto thee and set him before thee, then let me bear the blame forever. You and I have a surety today, friends, and he came from the tribe of Judah. The Lord Jesus, he took my place and became my surety. He took my place and paid my penalty. I wasn't able to deliver to God. I wasn't able to meet his standard. I wasn't able to come up to his level. But the Lord Jesus stepped in and became my surety. He gave his life for me. May I say what a picture we have here. Then let me bear the blame forever. For except we had lingered, surely now we'd return the second time. We could have been back by now, Judah says, if you just let us go at the first. And their father Israel said unto them, if it must be so now, do this. Take of the best fruits in the land of your vessels, and carry down the man a present, a little balm and a little honey, spices and myrrh, nuts and almonds. You see, the thing they lacked was grain. They lacked bread, the staff of life. They had apparently honey and spices. So old Jacob now says, let's send the man down a gift. Let's get on the sweet side of it. And take double money in your hand. And the money that was brought again in the mouth of your sacks, carry it again in your hand, peradventure. It was an oversight. Take also your brother, and arise, go again unto the man, and God Almighty give you mercy before the man, that he may send away your other brother and Benjamin, that is Simeon and Benjamin. If I be bereaved of my children, well, I'm bereaved. And the men took that present, they took double money in their hand, and Benjamin rose up and went down to Egypt and stood before Joseph. And friends, I can't wait till next time. But we're going to have to stop right there today because I want to see this most dramatic moment in the book of Genesis, maybe in the Bible, for it's a picture of another scene. Until next time, may God richly bless you, my beloved.
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2: I'm from Alberta. My father lost everything during the Depression. After my brother and I joined the Army during World War II, Dad committed suicide. After only 6 months in the Army, I received a dishonorable discharge for being a bully and a boaster who thrived on brutality and cheating. Then I met Ethel, a sweet country girl, and changed my ways so she'd marry me. The change didn't last. One night, my friends and I got drunk, stole a car, and broke into several stores. I was arrested, but talked my way out of police custody. My wife and I got on a train for Vancouver, but the Mounties got on the train and arrested me again. After I got out of jail, my wife and I were separated 4 years. When we reunited, I was hooked on heroin, and I got her hooked as well. She managed to break free of the drug by staying drunk until the craving ended, a trick that worked for me, too. Again, we separated, and I hit bottom. Then I found a rescue mission where the words of Jesus penetrated my heart. One night I prayed to receive Christ as my Savior. They sent me to a camp to dry out and learn the Bible. Finally, I surrendered completely to Christ, and He changed my life. I was in my second year of Bible school when I gave my testimony, and my wife was in the audience. In time, she professed faith in Christ, and He made our marriage strong. I'm Lloyd McMahon. If the Son, therefore, shall make you free, ye shall be free indeed.
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0: cutting hair, and cutting up with customers. But he was serious about his faith, always read his Bible. I mostly skipped church, reading the newspaper instead. But I got curious about the Bible, and Andy explained the gospel in a way I could understand. He invited me to hear an Italian who had been a gangster sent to prison where he received Christ. Dubiously, I went, and that night I heard God's truth, saw my sin, and asked Jesus to forgive me. I was never the same. I went on the streets, playing my cornet and telling people how Jesus will set you free. I bought an Italian Bible for my mother, and she professed Christ. A member of my parents' church came and told Papa to stop me from street preaching, but Papa made him leave our house. God called Andy to be a missionary, and he left our barbershop for Bible college. But in his senior year, he died suddenly during an operation. His classmates challenged me to take Andy's place. I did, because I know that Jesus gives eternal life. And if the Son therefore shall make you free, ye shall be free indeed.
1: If you would like to be free from the weight of sin by receiving Jesus Christ as Lord and Savior, or maybe you have questions about it, call 1-888-NEED-HIM right now. 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
1: Whoever you are, whatever your background, whatever you've done, God loves you. He has the hairs of your head numbered. He's interested in you, and he loves you. And he wants to forgive your sins. He wants to save you. He wants to take you to heaven.
0: You can know you'll live in heaven one day if you ask Jesus Christ to forgive your sins. We can tell you more about beginning a relationship with Jesus at findpeacewithgod.net. 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
1: For 30 years, a certain foreman worked for an employer who treated him honestly and fairly, but never paid the man what he wanted. The foreman griped and complained, "He always wants my best work, and he's never satisfied." One day, the owner of the company called in the foreman and said, "Look, I'm going to retire next year, and I want you to build one more house for me. Give it your best effort. Use the finest materials and craftsmen, and when it's done, I'm retiring, I'm going out of business." The foreman thought, "Hey, if this is the last house, there's no way I'll put the best materials into it. Furthermore, why bother if I'll be looking for a new job this time next year?" So the foreman built the house, cutting corners where he could, charging the job with materials he sold on the side, and then pocketed the money. When the house was completed, the owner called him into the office and handed him the keys to the front door. "Here," he said, "I wanted this to be your best work, because I'm giving the house to you as a reward for these many years of good service." He signed over the papers and handed the keys to the foreman. For the rest of his life, that man lived with the reality that the poorly built house was his, and had he only known, he would have done a much better job. Question: when you are assigned a task, how much effort do you put into it? Just enough to get by? Sufficient to satisfy your boss, get the work signed off, and keep your job? If you're a student, is your goal doing well enough to just pass the course, or do you give it your very best? "How long have you been working here?" a supervisor asked. "Ever since my boss threatened to fire me if I didn't start producing," said the employee, a smile on his face. Why bother anyway? If you can get by with minimal effort, why go all out? That's the question that many people are asking today. It's the mentality that it's stupid to really exert yourself if you can cheat or squeeze by with minimal effort. What's happened to the commitment to excellence? Recently, I did a scan of over 2 billion web pages looking for articles on this very subject. I found not a single one. Let's go beyond the motive of reward to another issue: what God, not your employer, expects. The Bible says that God demands your best, not just enough to get by. Paul instructed slaves in Colossae, "Whatever you do, work at it with all your heart, as working for the Lord, not for men." Why does God care whether or not I do my very best or just enough to get by? What's the connection between my effort and His will? Simply put, God's desire is for you to become all that you can be. What you are is God's gift to you. What you become is your gift to Him. God gave you tremendous talents, tremendous potential and ability. And doing your best, no matter where you go or what you achieve, is what it takes to realize your potential. Doing your best profits you, not your employer. A closing thought. A commitment to excellence is different from being a perfectionist never satisfied with what you do. A commitment to excellence means at the day's end you turn out the lights, tired, but fulfilled, knowing that you gave your best and you have nothing to be ashamed of. You may someday have to live in the very house you build. Who knows? Doing your best, you'll have no regrets ever.
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1: I was always shy and quiet. My parents' divorce when I was young may have been a factor. You see, I never had a close relationship with my father. In junior high, I nearly drowned in the deep end of a pool. But even so, I was determined to learn to swim, and I reached the advanced class by the time I entered high school. The first and only time I got in trouble as a teenager was real disaster for me. Easily influenced, I went along with a friend in ordering takeout food that we grabbed without paying. First time, we got away with it. Second time, while we were running from police, I was shot and both kneecaps were fractured. Months of rehabilitation taught me that crime doesn't pay. Although my teachers encouraged me and I received many awards, I was still afraid to pursue an art career. At 28, I began drinking so I would feel accepted. I lived with the woman who kicked me out as soon as she got pregnant. I felt used and betrayed, but I supported my little girl. One night, feeling deeply depressed, I called a friend who'd become a pastor. He shared the gospel of Jesus Christ with me, urging me to give my life to Christ, who would forgive my sins and give me peace. Weeping with relief, I prayed, and my life was never the same. I'm Victor Downs, and Jesus set me free of fear, giving me boldness to go to Bible school and start a tract ministry. Since her mother died, I've been raising my daughter in the nurture and admonition of the Lord. I want her to know what I know. If the Son, therefore, shall make you free, you shall be free indeed.
0: If you would like to be free from the weight of sin by receiving Jesus Christ as Lord and Savior, or maybe you have questions about it, call 1-888-NEED-HIM right now. Free Indeed is a production of Pacific Garden Mission, 1458 South Canal Street, Chicago, Illinois, 60607. 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
2: Hello and welcome, everyone, to another Your Story Hour program. I'm Uncle Dan.
3: And I'm Aunt Carol. Uncle Dan?
2: Yes?
3: When you welcomed everyone, you really meant it, didn't you?
2: Yes, Aunt Carol, because we know that there are kids of all ages who like listening in.
3: Mm-hmm.
2: And that includes all the young at heart adults, like me. You know who you are.
3: Well, we like to say that everyone loves a story, so age isn't really a factor. I imagine several of you adults were around when the subject of my story for today was alive.
2: Oh? So who are you going to tell us about, Aunt Carol?
3: Today I want to tell you about a little girl named Fanny Lou.
2: Fanny Lou? I seem to remember someone by that name. Are you talking about Fanny Lou Hamer?
3: You guessed it, Uncle Dan. Now, Fanny Lou grew up in an African-American Mississippi sharecropper's family, and she endured much.
2: As did most everyone under those circumstances.
3: Very true, yes. But no matter what, she tried to do the right thing and fight injustice, even when it took a good bit of bravery on her part. I say fight, but she worked in a loving, peaceful way.
2: And if I remember correctly, she also tried to help all poor people, whatever their color, black or white.
3: Yes, exactly right, Uncle Dan.
2: Well, I'm interested in learning even more. So let's get started, shall we? Are we ready?
3: Ready. I call this story Fanny Lou Hamer, Freedom Fighter. Our story begins in the early 1920s. Fanny Lou was the youngest of 20 children born to Lou Ella and James Lee Townsend. Everyone in the family worked hard in the cotton fields, but as often happened in the lives of sharecroppers, once the plantation owner claimed his share of the crop, there wasn't enough money left for the family. Fanny Lou's family ate mostly greens, which were nutritious as far as they went, but they never went far enough.
4: Mama, can I have some more greens?
5: I'm sorry, Fanny Lou, the greens is all gone. But there's a mite of flour gravy left. You can have it.
4: Thank you, Mama. That was good, Mama, but I'm still hungry.
5: I'm sorry, Fanny Lou. Now, children, I've got to go clean house for Miss Brandon, and your daddy's got to get his sermon ready.
6: You youngins, wash the dishes and get to bed, you hear? After all,
7: we know, Daddy. We gotta get up early so we can get to the cotton field soon as it's light. Right, Laura?
8: Right, Jim. And we'll work from light to dark, from can see to can't see.
5: Y'all are right. That's just what we gotta do if we want to keep eating at all.
3: 6-year-old Fanny Lou had a limp, but she'd not yet started working in the fields. One day, as the hungry child played alone by the road, a car pulled up and stopped.
9: Why, hello there. You're Fanny Lou Townsend, ain't you?
4: Yes, sir, Mr. Brandon.
9: Can you pick cotton?
4: I don't know.
9: Well, I think you can. I think you can pick 30 pounds of cotton this week. And if you do, I'll give you some things from my general store. Would you like some good things to eat?
4: Yes, sir.
9: That's what I thought. Well, you pick 30 pounds of cotton this week, and I'll let you choose anything you want from the general store.
3: Fanny Lou picked her cotton and got her reward, a can of sardines, a piece of cheese, and a gingerbread cookie. But the next week she was expected to pick 60 pounds of cotton. From then on, the little limping girl dragged her cotton sack through the fields for 12 to 14 hours a day, but she was still hungry. Like the children of nearly all sharecroppers, she couldn't understand why life was so hard.
4: Mama, why do we have to work all the time? Seems like that's all we do, and we still don't have anything.
5: We may be poor, Fanny Lou, but we do honest work. You respect yourself as a hard-working little black child. And as you grow older, respect yourself as a black woman. Then one day, other people will respect you too.
3: When the crops were in, the children got a few months of precious schooling. Then, when Fanny was about 12, things got a little better for the hard-working family.
6: I've rented that land we looked at.
10: Hooray!
6: There's kind of a house on it. Ain't much more than a shack, but if we work on it...
4: We'll fix it up real nice.
10: That's right, Fanny. And what about animals, James Lee? Were you able to get the mules we talked about?
6: Yes, Luella. I bought 3 mules and 2 cows. And I got a plow and some other equipment. And an old car.
3: But the Townsends' modest prosperity angered some of their neighbors.
11: Yeah, just look at them, won't you? Driving off to town in a car and everything. Someone needs to take them down a peg or two. They're gonna have a surprise when they get back home.
3: When the family did return, it was to a sorry sight. All of their animals, the mules as well as Delacow, were obviously very sick.
7: What's the matter with the mules? They ain't moving at all. Look there. Their stomach's all swollen. Laura, do you see this?
8: Yes, Jim, and Delacow. She's barely breathing. What's wrong? What's happening?
5: James Lee, look here in the feed box. This bright green stuff.
6: Paris green. Someone mixed poison into the animal's feed.
4: Daddy, Mama, we gotta help them.
7: Oh, no. Too late, Fanny Lou.
8: Della Cow, she dead now.
5: Fanny, you know we don't have the money to replace the mules and the cow that died. And without the animals, we can't keep the farm.
4: I know, Mama.
5: It's worse than that. You're gonna have to quit school.
4: Quit school? But Mama, you always told me to get all the education I can.
5: I know, honey, but think about it. We gotta go back to sharecropping. Most of your older brothers and sisters have moved up north, so without you helping in the fields too, we just can't make it.
4: Oh, Mama!
3: A few years later, Fanny's father died. Once more, the family got along on unseasoned greens and flour gravy. Each December, when the cotton had all been picked, there wasn't even enough money left to buy shoes for the winter.
5: I've talked to some of the landowners around here, and they said we can scrap cotton in their fields. We'll find any cotton bolls that ain't been picked yet. If we can get together enough to make a bale, we can sell it for $100.
12: We'll help, Mama.
8: Yeah, we'll all help.
7: We sure will.
5: Good. Now, it's right cold out there, so y'all take these raggedy old shirts and wrap your feet up.
3: In spite of all this work, Fanny Lou, now a teenager, still found ways to learn.
7: Hurry up, Fanny, here comes the truck. You don't want to walk all the way to the cotton field, do you?
8: No, I sure don't, James. Here, give me a hand up onto the truck bed. Thanks. Stop!
7: What's the matter? What's that you going after, girl?
8: Look, there's a page from a newspaper.
7: You made me stop for an old piece of paper? What's the matter with you? We gotta get to the field on time, or Mr. Brandon's gonna be right mad.
8: Oh, don't worry. Just get going and we'll be there on time. But now I got something to read at lunchtime. Mama, Miss Brandon's sick, and they're gonna pay me to sit with her. And they said when she's sleeping, I can read whatever I find in the house. Mama, guess what? I'm gonna join the Strangers Home Baptist Church. They have a whole class that reads the Bible together.
5: That's wonderful, Fanny. And you'll learn all the good things the scriptures tell about, even about loving your enemies.
8: My enemies too?
5: That's what the good book says. We got to love our enemies. Hating makes us as weak as they are. We can't afford to be weak.
8: I love you, Mama. I know your eyesight's going and you can't do the things you used to. But don't worry. I'll take care of you. Somehow I will.
3: Fanny would keep her promise. But in the meantime, she met and married Perry Hamer, who everyone called Pap. He lived on the Marlowe plantation near the town of Ruleville, Mississippi. and together they continued to work as sharecroppers. Unable to have children of their own, the Hamers adopted Dorothy Jean and Virgie, two little girls whose families couldn't take care of them. Both Pap and Fannie Lou worked long hours in the cotton fields, as well as taking on whatever other jobs they could get. Life was one long, exhausting round of work.

0: Oh, Fanny, I don't know which is worse. My aching back or being so tired.
1: I know what you mean, Tuck. Some days it seems like I just can't carry on. Hard as we have to work for nothing, there must be some way we can change this.
0: Well, when you find out, you let me know.
2: Coming for to carry me home.
3: We'll get back to Aunt Carol's story in just a moment. But first, we have some things to tell you about. Fun things that we think you'll enjoy.
4: Fun and free. Don't forget that magic word, Uncle Dan. Everyone likes the sound of the word free.
3: Ah, yes, free. It does have a nice ring, doesn't it?
4: It certainly does. So if you like both those words, fun and free, then we're pretty sure that you'll like Clubhouse Magazine and The Adventures. And you'll find both of them on our website at yourstoryhour.org.
3: First of all, let's talk about Clubhouse. 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There are stories and puzzles, jokes, cartoons, and riddles and
4: riddles. Well, wait a minute, Uncle Dan. Surely you aren't going to pass by riddles so quickly. I know how you love those.
3: Riddles? Me?
4: Yes, you. Don't act so innocent. In fact, I have one already for you.
3: You do?
4: Yes, and I've been waiting to spring it on you.
3: Okay, I'm game.
4: All right, then. Why was the strawberry sad?
3: A sad strawberry, huh?
4: Mm-hmm.
3: Well, I suppose it might be because its father was in a jam.
4: Oh, Uncle Dan, you knew that one.
3: Oh, yes, I did. That's because I read Clubhouse.
4: Oh, I see. Well, anyway, kids, we invite you to come enjoy Clubhouse right along with thousands of other kids, including Uncle Dan.
3: Hey, now.
4: Now I want to talk about the Adventures in the Holy Bible series that we also have on our website. The adventures are designed for you kids who are 9 years old or older.
3: And they're also free. Don't forget that part, Aunt Carol.
4: Oh, yes, free. The adventures are a set of stories, along with fun-to-do quizzes and puzzles, that you can read and do right on your computer.
3: Or if you don't have a computer, you can do them through the mail as well.
4: And here's the best part. 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
3: You can go online to sign up at yourstoryhour.org. 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
4: So have pen and paper ready at the end of today's program, and we'll give you our address.
3: And now, Aunt Carol, I guess we better get back to your story. And I certainly hope it gets better for Fanny Lou.
4: Well, it does get better, but it also gets worse, Uncle Dan. So here now is the conclusion of Fanny Lou Hamer, Freedom Fighter.
5: In 1962, when Fanny Lou Hamer was almost 45 years old, the Freedom Riders came to Ruleville. They held meetings and went door to door urging the sharecroppers to register to vote.
1: But Tuck, I never heard of them before. The Freedom Riders?
0: Don't matter, Fanny. You just come on to the meeting at the church tonight, and you'll find that way you've been talking about, to make things better for all of us.
6: Now, I know it's scary, and I'm not going to tell y'all it's going to be easy or safe. But we have to do it if we're ever going to make a difference. Now, I have a paper here, and I'm putting it down on the table. Now, anyone who's willing to go and try to register to vote, come on up here and sign your name. Come on.
1: Reverend Bevel, you said we can vote out the mean policeman.
6: Uh-huh.
1: You know, our night policeman is brother to one of them that caused all that trouble a few years back. I'll sign your paper.
6: Yeah. Thank you, Mrs. Hamer. Now, who will put their name down with Mrs. Hamer? Who will? Come on.
7: I will.
6: Yes.
7: Sir, too.
8: Yes. Let me put my name down.
6: Come on.
9: I fought in the war for America. Now I'm going to vote like an American.
8: I'll sign. Me too.
6: Yes, yes, yes.
5: A week later, 18 African Americans from Ruleville rode to the Sunflower County Courthouse in a former school bus they had rented. They were allowed into the courthouse two at a time. Fanny Lou Hamer was the first one in.
10: All right now, you got answer some questions, then you got copy a section of the state constitution.
1: Mississippi has a constitution?
10: Yes, and if you want to vote, you have to copy a section and interpret it.
5: The clerk decided who passed the test.
4: Not surprisingly, no one in the group from Ruleville passed. They got back on the bus and headed home, vowing to keep coming back until they were allowed to register.
1: Now what's that police car coming after us for? Better pull over, William.
7: What's wrong, officer?
11: You there. You're under arrest. You know you're not supposed to be driving a bus the same color as a school bus.
7: No, sir. I never had no trouble with it before.
11: That's no excuse. And you're under arrest just the same. Now, come along. You're going to stay in jail till you pay your fine. $100.
7: I ain't got no $100.
11: Then I guess you're going to be with us for some time. Come on.
12: I hope we don't get put in jail.
13: My family will be coming home soon. I gotta cook dinner.
1: What we gotta do is see if we can pay that man's fine. Everyone, put your money down on this seat.
4: The group raised $30, and the sheriff released their driver. But Mrs. Hamer's problems weren't over. She got home late that night, tired and eager for some rest, but was met by Mr. Marlowe, the plantation owner.
14: Fanny, you been down to Indianola today to register, haven't you?
1: Yes, sir, Mr. Marlowe, I sure have.
14: Well, if you want to stay here, you better go back down there and get your name off in that book.
1: But I can't do that.
14: Well, then, you heard me. Oh, I knew it. Nothing but trouble. We just ain't ready for this yet. Nope.
1: Pap, I went through a lot today just to get my name on the registration forms. I'm not going to take it off. I'm going back as many times as it takes until I pass that test and get registered.
15: You heard, Mr. Marlowe. You can't stay here. So you and the kids pack your things and I'll take you all to town where you'll be safe.
4: This was just the first of many sudden moves Mrs. Hamer and her family had to make over the next few years as the civil rights movement began to take hold. But she refused to quit. On her third try, she passed the literacy test. Then she began to take and teach citizenship courses to help others get registered. Without thinking about it, she had become a leader. In June 1963, Mrs. Hamer and some other Mississippians attended a training course in South Carolina. On the way back through Mississippi, they stopped in the town of Winona. A few of them went to the bus station lunch counter where they asked to be served. However, at this point in American history, some folks were slow to understand that a much-needed change was in progress and that the rights and privileges of all Americans were equal, regardless of their religion or gender or color.
16: I'm the chief of police, and I'm telling you to get on out of here now. Go on, get out.
17: You know it's against the law to make us leave, don't you?
16: And just who do you think you are?
17: My name is Annelle Ponder.
16: Well, Miss Ponder, you are under arrest. Go get in my squad car. Go on, hurry up. And you.
1: June, Annelle, you want us to go back to Greenwood and get help?
17: Yes, let them know what happened.
16: Oh, no, you don't. Come on, you're under arrest, too.
4: Unfortunately, in the jail, Fannie Lou and the other civil rights workers were severely beaten. For weeks afterwards, Fannie Lou couldn't sleep on her back because of the pain. Her kidneys were permanently damaged, and her left eye was nearly blinded by the beating. However, there was one bright spot in their ordeal. The jailer's wife and daughter tried to help as best they could.
18: We heard what happened, so we brought some water for y'all.
19: And I got a couple of aspirin.
1: Y'all is nice. You must be Christian people.
18: I've always done my best to live a Christian life.
1: Thank y'all for your help. Now I want you to go read 2 Bible verses. Proverbs 26:26 and Acts 7:26. Be sure you remember.
19: I will.
18: We'd best be going now. We don't dare get caught helping you.
20: Mrs. Hamer, what are those 2 verses about?
1: They say that evil can't be hidden forever. God knows, and he will reveal it.
4: Fannie Lou and the others were released, and the world did learn about the abuse they'd suffered.
2: Miss Hank! Miss Hank! Can I get a quote for the Clarion?
21: What do you want to know?
22: You must hate those people after that terrible beating. Is that true?
1: I can't hate and still expect to see God. Folks like that are sick. We gotta help them.
4: Sponsored by civil rights groups, Fannie Lou traveled around the country giving lectures and citizenship workshops. She gathered clothes and food that she gave out from her home.
1: Let's see now. I think this pretty dress is just about your size. And these shoes should be just right for that little brother of yours.
4: She also continued to speak out against hate and to encourage her fellow workers.
1: We can't give up. We have to love our enemies and help them over their sickness.

0: can you keep it up, Fanny? Your husband and the girls keep losing jobs soon as their employers find out they're related to you.
1: My family tells me to go on ahead and do what I got to do, Tuck. I do it for them. For all of us.
0: You keep saying we gotta fix this situation. How can we do that?
1: Well, Tuck, sometimes we gotta fix it by helping the troublemakers. Helping them right out of office.
0: Politics?
1: I've been talking with some others. The state delegation to the National Convention gives us no representation at all. How's that legal?
0: I agree. It's not legal. But what can we do about it?
1: We're gonna ask the Credentials Committee to throw them out and let our Freedom Party delegation take their place. We got 64 black delegates and 4 whites. That's more representative of Mississippi.
2: Fannie Lou addressed the convention, but her request was denied. Then came the 1968 convention. By this time, the Freedom Delegation had been renamed as the Mississippi Loyalist Party.
3: The Credentials Committee finds that the Mississippi delegation has violated the order to integrate. The delegation is hereby unseated in favor of the, the Mississippi Loyalist Party. Will the ushers please escort the Mississippi delegates off the convention floor? The Loyalist Party delegates may now take their seats.
1: White folks worked hard so I could get here. All I want is for us all to have a choice at home in Mississippi. And can that be asking too much?
2: For as long as her health held up, Fannie Lou continued to work for the poor, no matter their color. In 1969, for example, her plan for freedom farms, where folks could raise their own crops, took hold.

0: Real tough. My kids were hungry all the time, but now...
1: Now you got a fighting chance. That's what Miss Heyman wants to give everybody. A fighting chance.
2: And so Fannie Lou Hamer became the champion of many. When she died of cancer in 1977 at the age of 59, thousands attended her funeral, including many leaders of the civil rights movement. Later that year, the Mississippi State Legislature passed a resolution commending her life and service. Fannie Lou Hamer's light still shines on through the changes she helped to bring to America and by her example of bold, brave action.
3: Well, Aunt Carol, I must say Fannie Lou Hamer was quite a woman. Brave, resolute, persevering.
4: All of those things for sure, Uncle Dan. And we hope that all you boys and girls will follow her example of helping to right the wrongs you see in the world.
3: Absolutely. And you don't have to wait until you're an adult. If you see something going on that isn't right, for example, you see someone bullying someone else,
4: then you can take action by standing up for the kid being bullied and be their friend. And that's just one example. Sometimes a kind word from you or letting an adult know what's happening can make a real difference in a person's life.
3: Mm-hmm.
4: You can stand up for them just like Fannie Lou stood up for others.
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3: 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And now...
4: Oh, I know. 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

0: Elijah, my servant, when thou returnest, go by way of the wilderness of Damascus. While there, you will anoint Hazael to be king over Syria, and Jehu, the son of Nimshi, to be king over Israel. And when thou comest to the valley of Jordan at Abel-Meholah, thou shalt anoint the son of Shaphat to be my prophet in thy stead.
1: A few short years ago, all this land was bare and parched after a drought of 3.5 years. But now, the farms thrive. Everywhere vegetation has sprung up. The earth is green and beautiful again. Proof of the power and compassion of God. I grow old. But the God of love has provided another in my place to guide and direct Israel. A young man, the son of Shaphat. I must arise and get on my way and find the young man. There he is, plowing that field. The young man who is to take my place. That's a large field. There are 24 oxen plowing it. I will approach and pass by him. As I pass, I shall cast my mantle upon him, and if he be truly the one to take my place, the Lord God will reveal to him the meaning of the mantle, and he will follow after me.
2: Sir, you dropped your mantle.
3: Whoa.
2: Sir, sir, wait for me. Please, sir, I wish to talk with you. Sir, man of God, I pray thee, let me return to my house and kiss my father and mother farewell. Then will I return and follow thee.
1: Follow me? Nonsense. Go back to your plowing.
2: I recognize thy act of the dropped mantle as a call from God to serve him. I do not hesitate to answer the call.
1: As God's servant, you will perform hard, monotonous, and at times unpleasant duties.
2: I am not afraid of menial or unpleasant tasks, sir.
1: Trials and temptations in abundance will come your way.
2: I shall rely upon God to see me safely through all tribulations.
1: You will become homesick, long for a home of love and peace.
2: I look for a greater home, a greater peace, a heavenly one. Oh, sir, permit me to accompany you, be your companion, and learn of God and his marvelous wonders. Train me in the right paths. Prepare me for true service in God's great work. Though test and trial assail me, I shall put my trust in God.
1: Follow me, Elijah, son of Shaphat.
4: For several years, Elijah and Elisha labored together, the younger man serving the older. And thus, by watching, by listening, and by serving, he developed a faith that prepared him for a greater work. Everywhere that Elijah went, there too went Elisha. When wicked Ahab seized Naboth's vineyard, it was the voice of Elijah that prophesied his doom. But Elisha was there, standing by the older prophet's side. And when Ahaziah turned to the God of Ekron, it was Elijah's voice that was heard in earnest protest. And again, Elisha stood by his side.
1: You remain here, Elisha, for the Lord has directed me to go to Gilgal.
2: Nay, master, I will go with thee. As long as there remains an opportunity to prepare myself for service, I shall remain by thy side.
1: Remain here, Elijah, for I go to the school of the prophets at Bethel.
2: Nay, master, I will not leave thy side, but shall continue to serve thee and learn more of the God of Israel.
1: Surely you will stay here, Elijah, for I must attend to duties at the school of the prophets in Jericho.
2: Ask me to leave thy side as often as you wish, Master, but as the Lord liveth, I will not leave thee.
1: Come along.
4: And the sons of the prophets that were at Jericho came to Elisha, as had those at Bethel unbeknown to Elijah, and said to him,
3: Knowest thou that the Lord has revealed unto us that he will take away thy master Elijah yet this day?
2: Yes, I know it. The Lord has also revealed this secret unto me.
4: And 50 of the sons of the prophets at Jericho came and stood afar off and watched as Elijah and Elisha approached the river Jordan.
1: You have been a faithful servant, Elijah, and God shall be with thee in thy ministry. Whereas I have been a man alone, appearing here and there at the direction of God for a few striking events, thou shalt be the exact opposite. You will live close to the people, minister to the needs of your fellow men as individuals as well as to the spiritual life of the nation. You will be the greatest miracle-working prophet of all time, second only to the Son of God himself. Come, let us cross the Jordan and be on our way.
2: But Elijah, sir, how are we going to cross? There is no bridge, nor yet a boat.
1: This mantle, the one I placed on your shoulder the day you were plowing, remember?
2: Yes, sir.
1: It is a symbol of the power and grace of God. It shall be thine when I am departed from thee. With it I strike the waters of the Jordan.
2: The water! It is parting, and we can cross on dry land.
4: And when the two were crossed over, behold, Elijah said to Elisha,
1: Ask of me, Elisha, anything thou desirest before I am taken away from thee, and it shall come to pass as thou requests.
2: Anything, sir?
1: Anything at all, Elisha, even to the bestowing upon thee of great honor among the great men of earth.
2: I desire only, sir, to fulfill the task God has set for me to do. Nothing except that God's Spirit helped me. Therefore, Elijah, sir, I pray thee, let a double portion of thy Spirit rest upon me.
1: This is good that thou hast asked, yet it is a hard thing to give. Nevertheless, if thou see me when I am taken from thee, it shall be so unto thee. But if not, it shall not be so.
4: And the 50 sons of the prophets who watched from afar were amazed at what they saw.
5: They crossed on dry land, even as did our forefathers. Oh, God is truly with Elijah. And now they leave the other bank of the Jordan side by side, as if Elisha were afraid to leave Elijah even for a moment. Oh, fire from heaven, a chariot of fire, horses of fire from heaven. Elijah and Elisha are parted asunder. The chariot, Elijah is being caught up in the chariot and taken into the air. Elijah tosses his mantle to Elisha. A whirlwind carries the chariot and Elijah into the heavens.

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1: June 23rd. Our reading in the Old Testament today will be from the book of 2 Kings, chapter 4, verse 18, and we'll go through chapter 5, verse 27. Elisha ministered to individuals and accepted the hospitality of friends. Although God equips different people to work in different ways, He is Lord of all. It is too bad people do not recognize this fact and receive the ministry no matter who the minister is. You know, you can fellowship day after day with people of power like the prophet Elisha and still backslide. So beware. And with that, let's begin our reading today in the Old Testament. June 23rd, 2 Kings chapter 4, verse 18, through chapter 5, verse 27. One day, when Hur, the Shunammite woman's child, was older, he went out to visit his father, who was working with the harvesters. Suddenly he complained, "My head hurts! My head hurts!" His father said to one of the servants, "Carry him back to his mother." So the servant took him home, and his mother held him on her lap. But around noontime he died. She carried him up to the bed of the man of God, then shut the door and left him there. She sent a message to her husband, "Send one of the servants and a donkey, so that I can hurry to the man of God and come right back." "Why today?" he asked. "It is neither a new moon festival nor a Sabbath." But she said, "It's all right." So she saddled the donkey and said to the servant, "Hurry, don't slow down on my account unless I tell you to." As she approached the man of God at Mount Carmel, Elisha saw her in the distance. He said to Gehazi, "Look, the woman from Shunem is coming. Run out to meet her and ask her, 'Is everything all right with you, with your husband, and with your child?'" "Yes," the woman told Gehazi, "everything is fine." But when she came to the man of God at the mountain, she fell to the ground before him and caught hold of his feet. Gehazi began to push her away, but the man of God said, "Leave her alone. Something is troubling her deeply, and the Lord has not told me what it is." Then she said, "It was you, my Lord, who said I would have a son. And didn't I tell you not to raise my hopes?" Then Elisha said to Gehazi, "Get ready to travel. Take my staff and go. Don't talk to anyone along the way. Go quickly and lay the staff on the child's face." But the boy's mother said, "As surely as the Lord lives, and you yourself live, I won't go home unless you go with me." So Elisha returned with her. Gehazi hurried on ahead and laid the staff on the child's face, but nothing happened. There was no sign of life. He returned to meet Elisha and told him, "The child is still dead." When Elisha arrived, the child was indeed dead, lying there on the prophet's bed. He went in alone and shut the door behind him and prayed to the Lord. Then he lay down on the child's body, placing his mouth on the child's mouth, his eyes on the child's eyes, and his hands on the child's hands. And the child's body began to grow warm again. Elisha got up and walked back and forth in the room a few times. Then he stretched himself out again on the child. This time the boy sneezed 7 times and opened his eyes. Then Elisha summoned Gehazi. "Call the child's mother," he said. And when she came in, Elisha said, "Here, take your son." She fell at his feet, overwhelmed with gratitude. Then she picked up her son and carried him downstairs. Elisha now returned to Gilgal, but there was a famine in the land. One day, as the group of prophets was seated before him, he said to his servant, "Put on a large kettle and make some stew for these men." One of the young men went out into the field to gather vegetables and came back with a pocketful of wild gourds. He shredded them and put them into the kettle without realizing they were poisonous. But after the men had eaten a bite or two, they cried out, "Man of God, there's poison in the stew." So they would not eat it. Elisha said, "Bring me some flour."
2: Then he threw it into the kettle and said, "Now it's all right. Go ahead and eat." And then it did not harm them. One day, a man from Baal Shalishah brought the man of God a sack of fresh grain and 20 loaves of barley bread made from the first grain of his harvest. Elisha said, "Give it to the group of prophets so they can eat." "What?" his servant exclaimed. "Feed 100 people with only this?" But Elisha repeated, "Give it to the group of prophets so they can eat. For the Lord says, there will be plenty for all. There will even be some left over." And sure enough, there was plenty for all and some left over, just as the Lord had promised. The king of Aram had high admiration for Naaman, the commander of his army, because through him the Lord had given Aram great victories. But though Naaman was a mighty warrior, he suffered from leprosy. Now groups of Aramean raiders had invaded the land of Israel, and among their captives was a young girl who had been given to Naaman's wife as a maid. One day the girl said to her mistress, "I wish my master would go to see the prophet in Samaria. He would heal him of his leprosy." So Naaman told the king what the young girl from Israel had said. "Go and visit the prophet," the king told him. "I will send a letter of introduction for you to carry to the king of Israel." So Naaman started out, taking as gifts 750 pounds of silver, 150 pounds of gold, and 10 sets of clothing. The letter to the king of Israel said, "With this letter, I present my servant, Naaman. I want you to heal him of his leprosy." When the king of Israel read it, he tore his clothes in dismay and said, "This man sends me a leper to heal. Am I God that I can kill and give life? He's only trying to find an excuse to invade us again." But when Elisha, the man of God, heard about the king's reaction, he sent this message to him, "Why are you so upset? Send Naaman to me, and he will learn that there is a true prophet here in Israel." So Naaman went with his horses and chariots and waited at the door of Elisha's house. But Elisha sent a messenger out to him with this message, "Go and wash yourself 7 times in the Jordan River. Then your skin will be restored, and you will be healed of leprosy." But Naaman became angry and stalked away. "I thought he would surely come out to meet me," he said. "I expected him to wave his hand over the leprosy and call on the name of the Lord his God and heal me. Aren't the Abana River and the Pharpar River of Damascus better than all the rivers of Israel put together? Why shouldn't I wash in them and be healed?" So Naaman turned and went away in a rage. But his officers tried to reason with him and said, "Sir, if the prophet had told you to do some great thing, wouldn't you have done it? So you should certainly obey him when he says simply to go and wash and be cured." So Naaman went down to the Jordan River and dipped himself 7 times, as the man of God had instructed him. And his flesh became as healthy as a young child's, and he was healed. Then Naaman and his entire party went back to find the man of God. They stood before him, and Naaman said, "I know at last that there is no God in all the world except in Israel. Now please accept my gifts." But Elisha replied, "As surely as the Lord lives, whom I serve, I will not accept any gifts." And though Naaman urged him to take the gifts, Elisha refused. Then Naaman said, "All right, but please allow me to load 2 of my mules with earth from this place, and I will take it back home with me. From now on, I will never again offer any burnt offerings or sacrifices to any other god except the Lord. However, may the Lord pardon me in this one thing. When my master the king goes into the temple of the god Rimmon to worship there and leans on my arm, may the Lord pardon me when I bow too." "Go in peace," Elisha said. So Naaman started home again. But Gehazi, Elisha's servant, said to himself, "My master should not have let this Aramean get away without accepting his gifts. As surely as the Lord lives, I will chase after him and get something from him." So Gehazi set off after him. When Naaman saw him running after him, he climbed down from his chariot and went to meet him. "Is everything all right?" Naaman asked. "Yes," Gehazi said, "but my master has sent me to tell you that 2 young prophets from the hill country of Ephraim have just arrived. He would like 75 pounds of silver and 2 sets of clothing to give to them." "By all means, take 150 pounds of silver," Naaman insisted. He gave him 2 sets of clothing, tied up the money in 2 bags, and sent 2 of his servants to carry the gifts for Gehazi. But when they arrived at the hill, Gehazi took the gifts from the servants and sent the men back. Then he hid the gifts inside the house. When he went into his master, Elisha asked him, "Where have you been, Gehazi?" "Oh, I haven't been anywhere," he replied. But Elisha asked him, "Don't you realize that I was there in spirit when Naaman stepped down from his chariot to meet you? Is this the time to receive money and clothing and olive groves and vineyards and sheep and oxen and servants? Because you have done this, you and your children and your children's children will suffer from Naaman's leprosy forever." When Gehazi left the room, he was leprous. His skin was as white as snow. June 23rd. As we narrate the scriptures in the New Testament today, we'll be reading from the book of Acts. We'll see that when God opens a door, the enemy has somebody handy to try to close it. In this case, the legalists from Judea visited the Antioch church and taught that Gentiles must become Jews before they can be Christians. When sincere Christians disagree, they must get together and find out what the Word has to say about it. Peter, Paul, and Barnabas told what God was doing among the Gentiles, and James related it to the Word. In the decision, there was no compromise doctrinally, but there was consideration practically. And with that, let's begin the reading today in the New Testament. June 23rd, Acts chapter 15, verses 1 through 35. While Paul and Barnabas were at Antioch of Syria, some men from Judea arrived and began to teach the Christians, "Unless you keep the ancient Jewish customs of circumcision taught by Moses, you cannot be saved." Paul and Barnabas, disagreeing with them, argued forcefully and at length. Finally, Paul and Barnabas were sent to Jerusalem, accompanied by some local believers, to talk to the apostles and elders about this question. The church sent the delegates to Jerusalem, and they stopped along the way in Phoenicia and Samaria to visit the believers. They told them, much to everyone's joy, that the Gentiles too were being converted. When they arrived in Jerusalem, Paul and Barnabas were welcomed by the whole church, including the apostles and elders. They reported on what God had been doing through their ministry. But then some of the men who had been Pharisees before their conversion stood up and declared that all Gentile converts must be circumcised and be required to follow the law of Moses. So the apostles and church elders got together to decide this question. At the meeting, after a long discussion, Peter stood and addressed them as follows. "Brothers, you all know that God chose me from among you some time ago to preach to the Gentiles so that they could hear the good news and believe. God, who knows people's hearts, confirmed that he accepts Gentiles by giving them the Holy Spirit, just as he gave him to us. He made no distinction between us and them, for he also cleansed their hearts through faith. Why are you now questioning God's way by burdening the Gentile believers with a yoke that neither we nor our ancestors were able to bear? We believe that we're all saved the same way, by the special favor of the Lord Jesus." There was no further discussion, and everyone listened as Barnabas and Paul told about the miraculous signs and wonders God had done through them among the Gentiles. When they had finished, James stood and said, "Brothers, listen to me. Peter has told you about the time God first visited the Gentiles to take from them a people for himself. And this conversion of Gentiles agrees with what the prophets predicted. For instance, it is written, 'Afterward I will return, and I will restore the fallen kingdom of David. From the ruins I will rebuild it, and I will restore it.' so that the rest of humanity might find the Lord, including the Gentiles, all those I have called to be mine. This is what the Lord says, He who made these things known long ago. And so my judgment is that we should stop troubling the Gentiles who turn to God, except that we should write to them and tell them to abstain from eating meat sacrificed to idols, from sexual immorality, and from consuming blood or eating the meat of strangled animals. For these laws of Moses have been preached in Jewish synagogues in every city on every Sabbath for many generations. Then the apostles and elders and the whole church in Jerusalem chose delegates, and they sent them to Antioch of Syria with Paul and Barnabas to report on this decision. The men chosen were two of the church leaders, Judas, also called Barsabbas, and Silas. This is the letter they took along with them. This letter is from the apostles and elders, your brothers in Jerusalem. It is written to the Gentile believers in Antioch, Syria, and Cilicia. Greetings! We understand that some men from here have troubled you and upset you with their teaching, but they had no such instructions from us. So it seemed good to us, having unanimously agreed on our decision, to send you these official representatives, along with our beloved Barnabas and Paul, who have risked their lives for the sake of our Lord Jesus Christ. So we are sending Judas and Silas to tell you what we have decided concerning your question. For it seemed good to the Holy Spirit and to us to lay no greater burden on you than these requirements. You must abstain from eating food offered to idols, from consuming blood or eating the meat of strangled animals, and from sexual immorality. If you do this, you will do well. Farewell. The four messengers went at once to Antioch, where they called a general meeting of the Christians and delivered the letter. And there was great joy throughout the church that day as they read this encouraging message. Then Judas and Silas, both being prophets, spoke extensively to the Christians, encouraging and strengthening their faith. They stayed for a while, and then Judas and Silas were sent back to Jerusalem with the blessings of the Christians to those who had sent them. Paul and Barnabas stayed in Antioch to assist many others who were teaching and preaching the word of the Lord there. Today we're reading Psalm 141, verses 1 through 10. My voice, my hands. David was away from God's house, but he knew he could worship the Lord even without a priest or an altar. His prayer would be like the incense on the golden altar, and the lifting of his hands in praise like the burnt offering on the brazen altar. No matter where you are, the point is, worship the Lord. And then we'll read about my mouth, my lips. When evil is near you and evil people tempt you, it is easy to say the wrong thing. It is the heart that needs protection. And we'll read about my head. Faithful are the wounds of a friend, it says in Proverbs. They may hurt, but like oil, they heal. Watch out for the kisses and delicacies of the enemy. We'll also read about my eyes. Keep your eyes of faith on the Lord, and He will direct and protect your steps. David gave himself to the Lord as the evening sacrifice, every part of his being. This is the highest kind of worship and the greatest privilege. Psalm 141, verses 1 through 10, a psalm of David. O Lord, I am calling to you, please hurry. Listen when I cry to you for help. Accept my prayer as incense offered to you, and my upraised hands as an evening offering. Take control of what I say, O Lord, and keep my lips sealed. Don't let me lust for evil things. Don't let me participate in acts of wickedness. Don't let me share in the delicacies of those who do evil. Let the godly strike me. It will be a kindness. If they reprove me, it is soothing medicine. Don't let me refuse it. But I am in constant prayer against the wicked and their deeds. When their leaders are thrown down from a cliff, they will listen to my words and find them pleasing. Even as a farmer breaks up the soil and brings up rocks, so the bones of the wicked will be scattered without a decent burial. I look to you for help, O sovereign Lord. You are my refuge. Don't let them kill me. Keep me out of the traps they have set for me, out of the snares of those who do evil. Let the wicked fall into their own snares, but let me escape. Proverbs 17, verse 23. The wicked accept secret bribes to pervert justice.

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2: Where do you get a drink around here? That was always the first question I asked wherever I traveled. I was introduced to alcohol shortly after I fell under conviction at a revival and was afraid to go forward. I was 11, and alcohol released a sleeping demon. I spent 21 months in the Marine Corps and was drunk much of the time. Then I enlisted in the Army and spent 4 years in Berlin, mostly drinking. A civilian again, I drifted to Indianapolis, where I worked and drank, and I used sleeping pills, goofballs we called them, to get over a drunk, giving me two bad addictions. I was a frequent guest at Detox, where I saw men die screaming with the DTs. I tried the state hospital in Chicago, but alcoholic wards didn't help me. Then I drifted around the country, working when I could for the railroad. My condition got so bad I couldn't hold any job, and I had a horrible fear of open places. I was 32 when I walked into a rescue mission in Chicago. The gospel blew me away. I walked the streets for another week before I threw myself on God's mercy, as I laid all my sins on the cross where Jesus died to set me free. I'm Reed Wade, and I follow the Savior now. No need for alcohol or pills. In Him I live and move and have my being. He gave me a wife and a ministry, telling others the good news. The message is the same. If the Son therefore shall make you free, you shall be free indeed.
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2: I grew up in a family of atheist Jews that believed in science and humanism, not God. I learned Yiddish and Jewish history, songs and dance, and we had family feasts on Passover and Hanukkah. Ours was a leftist political stance with anti-war and civil rights protests. But I had a hunger inside for spiritual things that led me to explore drugs and the occult in high school. In college, I dared to attend an evangelism crusade in Madison Square Garden and fought the urge to go to the altar. When I was 18, my hunger for something unknown led me to bike across the country, after which I found it hard to go back to the routine. The next summer, I biked around Europe with my girlfriend, then visited Egypt and Ethiopia. The summer after that, I fell in love with Diana, and we traveled to Oregon, where a Christian shared the gospel with us and told us that living together was a sin. Diana and I moved to California, where I fell under the spell of a false guru who drove Diana away. I was suicidal until I called on the name of Jesus. Then I began reading the Bible and saw how deceived I had been. Diana had given her life to Christ, and we decided to get married. I called myself a Christian from then on, but I wasn't born again. My friend in Oregon kept praying, and one day I was finally ready to trust Christ as my Messiah and Lord. I prayed and wept for hours at the sacrifice of Jesus for my sins. I'm Robert Rosette, and I found new life in Jesus Christ. If the Son, therefore, shall make you free, you shall be free indeed.
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1: Wow, in just a few days, we're going to celebrate Christmas. And how many know when it comes to getting gifts, it's exciting, but giving gifts can be really stressful. In fact, because you don't know, is it the right thing? Are they going to re-gift it? Does it match what they gave to me? I'm just not sure. You know, the London Times got it right a few years ago when British psychologist David Lewis did an experiment in the London shopping centers. And what they did was this. They said, we want to see the stress on men and women. And they took a poll and they did a study in the malls of London of the men from age 22 to 79 and to see what it would be like for them to shop a couple days before Christmas. They said, and then they would measure their blood pressure. They said that the men's blood pressure began to approach a fighter pilot in combat when they were shopping in the mall. Then they went ahead and took the blood pressure of women, and almost every woman's blood pressure was normal after shopping the entire time. Women just know how to do it. That's why we really needed at the manger, not three wise men. We needed three wise women. Because if there were three wise women, they would have asked for directions. They would have come there not with gold, frankincense, and myrrh, with an outfit of baby outfit for Jesus, formula. They would have come with the casserole. They would have cleaned up the manger, and they would have got it right that night if it was three wise women. How many know that to be true? All the ladies know that. But as great as women are in gift giving, no one's better than God. The first Christmas giver was God, and the first Christmas gift was his son. God knew how to do it. God knew that on that night that he was about to give not just any gift, he was going to give the greatest gift. In fact, the Bible says in 2 Corinthians 9:15, listen to what the Apostle Paul says, thanks be to God for his indescribable gift. It doesn't get better than that. And not only would he give a gift, but the Bible says he would wrap that gift. And in Luke chapter 2, verse 7, the Bible says, and Mary brought forth her firstborn, and here's the wrapping paper, and wrapped that indescribable gift in swaddling clothes, laid him in a manger because there was no room for him in the inn. Because God knew what was the perfect gift for all humanity. It wasn't simply information, because then God would have sent an educator. It wasn't technology, then God would have sent us a scientist. And it wasn't even that we needed money, because God would have sent us an economist. And it wasn't that we needed to be simply have pleasure, or God would have sent an entertainer. But God knew we needed forgiveness, and he would send a savior on that day. That gift, that indescribable gift that God would send, that would be wrapped in swaddling clothes, would be the Son of God, Jesus himself. First gift, Jesus himself. What an indescribable gift. And how different it is from the gifts we have today. I thought about this with having my four children and Cindy with me today, and thought about all those gifts. And all I thought about was the hurdles that we have for gifts and what God made so easy in giving us a gift. If you have children, if you have grandchildren, if you have nieces and nephews, let me tell you two quick things that I've learned about giving gifts, especially when you're dealing with kids. Number one, it is so hard getting a gift out of a box to enjoy it today. They don't just package gifts, they secure gifts today. How many parents know what I'm talking about? You don't open a box and get out a doll. You don't open a box and pull out a playset. You've got twisties and you've got Phillips head screwdrivers. You've got to undo all these things. You've got these security devices that are on the gifts that the store has to pull off, and they make it like it's Fort Knox, and you're wanting to give a little doll, and they're making it look like it's a gold brick, and you're going, I just paid $10 for this, but you've secured it in here. But what's amazing is that while man and Macy's will begin to secure a gift, God has made his gift so easy for us. And let me tell you what God has done. The Bible says in Acts 16:31 and Romans 10:9, listen to these words, believe on the Lord Jesus and you will be saved. It doesn't doesn't get any easier than that. No twisties, no security systems. It's that simple. It makes believing that simple. By believing in the Son of God, receiving him, by us understanding tonight how God made the most indescribable gift so accessible to us. He says, when you believe in my Son, that he was enough to change you from the inside out for your sin. When you believe that God sent his Son to this planet to die for us, to die for our sins, and learn to confess him as Lord and Savior of your life, he goes, you shall be saved. No twisties, no security systems. No one has to, you need a Phillips screwdriver to get anything out. It is that simple. See, religion is the secure packaging. Religion is the twisties. Religion is the screws and the security chip and the plastic thing. That's what religion does. See, religion says you have to dress a certain way in order to become a Christian. Religion says you have to ride a bicycle in different parts of the world to be a Christian. Religion says that you have to walk around with a briefcase and sell magazines in order to go to heaven. Religion says you have to die as a martyr. That's what religion says. But God made his gift easy and accessible. God said, by believing in my Son, your life can be changed today. You can't get any simpler than that. Thank God he's not Macy's. He has taken all the restrictions off and said, for every person that's sitting in this place today, he is as simple as a prayer away from changing your life that we talked about from the very beginning. But let me just finish with this before we hear our finale tonight. The second thing that I realized was this. I was reading the new letters that Santa gets from children today. Much different than when we used to send a letter to Santa. I was reading just the updated version. One version said this: Dear Santa, text my dad. He has my Christmas list. Some kids come with an attitude. I was reading Bobby said, Dear Santa, if there's not a pony this year, there will be consequences. But Cindy was my favorite. This is what she said. Hey, dear Santa, if you're bringing presents, don't forget the batteries. Not only does God make the gift easy, but let me just say this to you today. This is a gift with power included. It is as if every toy store has made a deal with Duracell that when you come up to the cash register, you have to buy batteries. What's the use of getting a remote control for a drone if you don't have the batteries to run it? What's the use of having a joystick for Wii if there's no batteries to so you can play it? What's the use of having a gift if it needs batteries? If it doesn't have the power, it doesn't work. But the greatest thing is this. When God gave a gift, he included the power with it. Because here's what God, the Bible begins to let us know and why this is so important. And this is what I want you to understand. See, for those that try to see the message of Christmas as simply nothing more than a nice story that a man came and did some nice things for people and spoke some nice things and began to do some nice things in the history. That doesn't work. That story doesn't have any power to it. It doesn't have any batteries to it. Understand something. If Christmas is just a holiday, then it's a present without the power. If Christmas is December 25th and I just feel good at this time of the year, then it's just simply a holiday without the power. But that's not what this is about. In fact, John, the apostle, John said it like this. He says in John 1:12, for as many as received him, he gave them power to become the sons of God, even to them that believe on him. The power, the batteries of the story is the baby in the manger. The power, the batteries is that baby grew up and didn't stay in a manger. The power and the batteries is that Savior, that baby died for you and me. And the power and the batteries is he rose again from the dead and lives forever and says, I've come to change every one of your lives. Think about how amazing the gift that God has given to us. Think about this for a second. Because when you get that child, you get the batteries. When you get that child, you get the power. When you get that child, you don't leave. You don't get Sundays and you don't get a church. You get the power that's needed to live every single day. See, religion will give you a Sunday, but when you have a relationship with that baby that has the power, you are able to live successfully and victoriously every single day of your life because the power is included. It's that simple. Unwrapping is easy. You enter into a relationship, not a religion, by believing that He is what I need in my life. It is second, batteries are included with God's gift. You get the gift and the power source when you realize that the power is not the birth, but the whole package. Let me close with this and finish with this for just a moment. Pastor Carter was talking about at the first service, feeling the knock at the door, like a door of the heart. And I was reading the story of a pastor who found out that one of the older ladies in his church who lost her husband, not only lost her husband, but lost resources to even pay her own rent. And the pastor said, we've got to do something. We can't let her get evicted, especially around Christmas time. It's too cold and we've got to do something to help this woman. She is a widow, she is old, and we have to begin to provide the resources. And as the church pulled together money, they began to bring over to her house the money to pay her rent. For 4 months, she was behind and just knew if I left that house, they'd padlock the door. If I left that house, I wouldn't have any place to go. I have no family. I have nowhere to go. And a few days before Christmas, one of the leaders came to that door and knocked and had the money to pay this woman's rent. And the door would not open. And they knew she was inside, but she was not opening that door. And literally for days, they'd go back. And finally, the pastor goes, I'm going myself. She'll recognize my voice. Came there, knocked on the door and said, you have to open it up. It's your pastor. And finally, she opened it up. And he says, look what we've brought you. Look at the gift that we brought here. And he just finally said to her, he says, why wouldn't you open up the door? We were here for days trying to get in. And this is what her words were. She said, I heard the knocking, but I thought it was the man coming to take rent. And here's what I want to tell you today. When you're hearing a knocking on your heart today, he's not coming to take rent. He's coming to give you a gift today. That's what he's coming to do. An indescribable gift that was wrapped in swaddling clothes that says it's as simple as breathing a prayer to say, God, I need you in my life. And a gift that has the power included to not only forgive you of your sins, but to give you the power to face every single day. That's what's amazing about this gift. He is knocking on your heart today. You feel a knocking. When they were singing, Oh Holy Night, when Elizabeth was talking about the pregnancy, when you heard the innkeeper talking about the worst night became the most life-changing night, when you've heard every single song tonight, a knock was coming. And listen to me, every person in this place, he's not coming to take rent. That was already paid on the cross. He is coming to give you a gift today. It is called forgiveness. It is called salvation. And it is called eternal life. And that can happen immediately today. That's what the knock is. All over this place, would you bow your head and close your eyes just for a moment? I want to pray with you today. That baby did change everything. You heard them sing that. That baby changed everything. And today he's come to change you. Pastor Tim, how do I do this? What's the next step? Do I just keep coming to church? Jesus said this in John chapter 3, verse 5. Nobody could see the kingdom of heaven unless they're born again. Can I tell you real simply what the Christmas message is? Christmas is this. Christmas is telling you that you could never get to heaven on your own. So God came to get you and to bring you back. But he had to die for our sin. And Pastor Tim, how do I become born again? Why would Jesus use those words? He was saying this, just as you had a first birth born in a hospital, you need a second birth. Where just like he was born in a manger, he's going to be birthed in your heart. A new beginning, a new birth today. Just listen for a second. You know what the stable and your heart have in common? Is they're both dirty places and the Son of God is willing to be birthed there today. You couldn't clean them up on your own. God comes and changes us from the inside out. Then how does that happen, Pastor Tim? It's as simple as ABC. A, I admit that I'm a sinner, that I can't fix myself with a priest or a pastor or a rabbi. I can't fix myself with a promise or a program. I can't fix myself. I thought I was christened or baptized. I thought I took communion. I thought I went to church. I thought I was a good person. All those things are great. But if that was the way to get to heaven, then God wouldn't have had to send his son, but he did send his son. Christmas is God going, I want them to be with me forever, so I've got to go on a mission to rescue them. And B, believing that literally, here it is. It's that simple, believing that Jesus died for me, for my sin. He died a death I should have died because he lived a life I couldn't live to give me a reward that I didn't even deserve. And C, confessing him as Lord to say, you're in charge now. You don't just get Sundays an hour a week. You get every day. You're in charge now. And with every head bowed and every eye closed, you feel the knocking. God is standing out there with a gift, not for rent, with a gift. Salvation, forgiveness, and eternal life. And if you're here today, I want us to pray in the balcony on this main floor with every head bowed and every eye closed. If you're here today, maybe somebody brought you. Maybe this is your first time in the church. Maybe you were here at the 10 and you had to come back and see the same production at the 3. Whatever your story is today, if you're here today and say, Pastor Tim, I want that gift. I feel that knock. When you pray that born again prayer, and it's not some prayer that changes us, it's God that changes us. But if you're here today and say, Pastor Tim, when you pray, I want my life changed. I want to believe that today is my born again day. It's my second birth date today. That on December 22nd, I'm going to say, this is the day everything changed for me. Just as you had a first birthday, today is going to be your second birth date, the born again date. And with every head bowed and every eye closed, you say, Pastor Tim, I'm going to open up the door. I want to pray that prayer. I want my life changed today, wherever you're at. If that's you, without any hesitation, would you do me a favor right now? Hold up your hand as high as you can. Hold it up high. Say, Pastor Tim, when you pray that, hold it up high because I want to make sure I see every hand that's up. Keep them up all over this place. Keep them up high. Let me make sure I see every hand that's up. Keep them up. I want to wait for just a second. Let me just tell you something. In the balcony on this main floor, if you have raised your hand and say, I want my life changed today, here's what I want to do. I want you to stand to your feet right now and walk right down here. I want to meet you and pray for you right now. Quickly, just stand to your feet with your hands are up. Come on, quickly, stand up to your feet, balcony. We're going to wait for you. We want you to begin to make your way down. Come on, stand up and I want you to begin to walk down. There's people all over this place and we're going to believe. Hey, can we clap for them and welcome them? Come on, you come down. All those that raised their hand. Would you stand to your feet? Because I want to make sure they have an easy way to get out. Quickly, as you walk down here, this is going to be a day that's going to change their life. We're believing that this is going to be the beginning of a brand new start and a brand new change for your life. Come on, Times Square Church, would you welcome those as they're coming down because we're all going to pray. Let's all stand together as they come and believe. Hallelujah. Hallelujah. Those that are standing with us, would you just look at me for a second? This is the beginning of a brand new life that changes you. This is where it all begins. You felt something. How many felt a knock? Like this kind of, and everybody was afraid to open up because they thought it was rent due. And we New Yorkers know about that. Amen. It's not rent. It's a gift today. And he's come to give a gift. I want us to pray together. I'm going to ask you to pray with me. In fact, we're all going to pray this together because I want you to know this is not some special prayer. You know what it is? It simply just comes from the heart. That's all it is. I can't change you. A prayer can't change you. Only God can change you. So here's what I want you to do. I want you to close your eyes. And I want us to all pray this out loud together. Come on, let's say this together. Dear Lord Jesus, I believe you're the Son of God. I believe that on the cross, you took my sin, my shame, and my guilt, and you died for it. You faced hell for me, so I wouldn't have to go. You rose from the dead to give me a place in heaven, a purpose on earth, and a relationship with your Father. Today, Lord Jesus, I turn from my sin to be born again. Come on, say this with me. God is my Father. Jesus is my Savior. The Holy Spirit is my power. And heaven is my home. In Jesus' name. And everybody said, amen. Come on, can you put your hands together?

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2: Growing up, my life was one of anger, bitterness, and violence. One police officer predicted I'd hang before my 19th birthday. I not only knew I was evil, I was proud of it. After a particularly violent fight when I was 19, I figured I should try church just to be safe. After I was turned away, probably due to my rough attitude, I snuck up a fire escape. The preacher was talking about the suffering of Jesus, despised by others, experiencing great sorrow, beaten, wrongfully executed. And then he asked the question, why did Jesus suffer so? He answered his own question from the Bible. He was wounded for our transgressions. He was bruised for our iniquities. The chastisement of our peace was upon him, and with his stripes we are healed. Well, as I listened, I felt immense sorrow for what Jesus experienced and deep shame over my life. That night, I told God I was a sinner and wanted forgiveness. He forgave me and removed my anger, bitterness, and violence. The change was so immediate and dramatic that when I went home, Ma knew immediately something was different. Life since then hasn't always been honey and roses. I've had my ups and downs, but Jesus was by my side to help me through. I'm Joe Ankerberg, and if the Son therefore shall make you free, ye shall be free indeed.
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0: when you take a stand for your faith, it's quite possible people will turn their backs on you, even the ones you love. Billy Graham.
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0: But God has promised He will always be there for you. 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

0: It all makes sense. This is Ken Ham, President and CEO of Answers in Genesis and the Creation Museum. So which came first, the Exodus or the exile? Did David live before Daniel? Who was Isaiah's prophecy directed toward? So many believers know isolated accounts from Scripture, but they don't understand how these events fit into the scope of history. So the Bible seems like a mess of people, places, and events. But when we teach the Bible chronologically, it makes sense. We've been designed to understand the world in a sequential order. So why don't we teach the Bible this way? When we do, we can easily see that the events flow in a logical way. We see what caused them, and we can see God's hand throughout history.
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1: I grew up in Canada in a home with no electricity, no indoor plumbing, no phone, and no appliances but a cook stove. Worst of all, I grew up without love. You see, my father was an alcoholic and my mother was always angry. I started drinking alcohol at 14. Around that time, I was badly injured playing hockey, and by the time I was 25, I could hardly use my legs. By then, I was married with children. X-rays revealed a cracked vertebrae that surgeons repaired, but my drunken recklessness destroyed the surgeon's work twice, keeping me in the hospital for nearly a year. By then, I was addicted to prescription drugs as well as alcohol. One drunken night, I pulled in front of another car, killing a woman and badly injuring my wife. The debts mounted, and my wife issued an ultimatum. So I finally quit drinking, but I was in and out of psychiatric hospitals for the next 10 years. At home, the fighting got so bad I walked away from my family and moved to another city. After the divorce, I had a severe nervous breakdown. I was 52 when I married Gail, a woman who loved the Lord and whose love drew me to Christ. I prayed to receive His forgiveness and new life. As I studied the Bible and grew in faith, I saw my life in perspective. In spite of all my sin, I was free of guilt and shame because Jesus paid the penalty on the cross. I'm Jack Willis. If the Son, therefore, shall make you free, you shall be free indeed.
0: If you would like to be free from the weight of sin by receiving Jesus Christ as Lord and Savior, or maybe you have questions about it, call 1-888-NEED-HIM right now. 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

0: probably call this present era in the Western world that we're living in the age of anxiety.
1: Billy Graham.
0: This generation is dying not from external pressures, but from internal combustion. In other years, men feared death. Today, they seem to fear life. God has never promised to remove our troubles, problems, and difficulties, but God has promised His peace, a sense of assurance and security in the midst of trouble and conflict. What we need to do is to get our eyes on Christ, idolize Him, worship Him. He will never fall nor fail. Be that kind of a follower of Christ. And you can say with Paul, for me to live is Christ. His grace, His peace, His assurance, His security will be mine.
1: It's easy to let troubles distract you from the joy and peace that Jesus offers. We can help you get your focus back on Jesus. 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We're the Billy Graham Evangelistic Association.

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4: Somehow I was dropped in the delivery room right after I was born, and the resulting brain injury left me with cerebral palsy. Doctors told my parents to put me in a home for the mentally retarded, saying I would never walk or talk. But my mother kept me and found a school in Cincinnati that took me when I was five. Life at home was rough. Dad was a gambler, and both my parents left pornography lying around. Their daily fights were often instigated by Granny, Dad's mom, who lived with us. I rode the bus to and from school, and the driver began molesting me when I was in fourth grade. He threatened to kill me and my parents if I told anyone. In the eighth grade, I went to church with my sister, saw that I needed the Lord, and insisted on going every Sunday on my own. One night I went forward and gave my life to Christ. Knowing that God loved me and had a purpose for my life filled my heart with joy. I was never molested after that. In spite of my parents' opposition, I went to Bible college and seminary so I could share the good news with other disabled people. I'm Debbie Johnson, and I urge you to put your faith in the Lord Jesus Christ, who died and lived again to set you free. If the Son, therefore, shall make you free, you shall be free indeed.
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0: life can be full of surprises. It sure was for a man named Nicodemus. The Bible says, in order to try to please God, Nicodemus spent his life being very religious. Billy Graham explains.
1: Nicodemus fasted 2 days a week. He spent 2 hours every day in prayer. He was a professor at the theological school, and he worked hard at religion.
0: But one day, Jesus delivered some shocking news to Nicodemus about religion.
1: Jesus said, Nicodemus, that's not enough. You must be born again. He saw that he had covered himself with religion, but he had not yet found the real thing, fellowship with God.
0: Fellowship with God is only possible when you have a relationship with his son, Jesus Christ. That's also the only way to heaven. We can tell you more. Go to findpeacewithgod.net. 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We're the Billy Graham Evangelistic Association.
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might be here tonight. You may think God has forgotten you about your situation, but He hasn't. The Bible says that we are inscribed on the palm of His hand. And heaven and earth may pass away, but His word will remain forever. And He can do exceedingly, abundantly, above all that we could ever ask or think tonight. Amen. Let's sing it.

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0: With SRN News, I'm Bob Agnew in Washington. A sell-off in big technology companies spread from Asia back to the U.S. today. It's been pulling stocks lower on Wall Street. The growing likelihood of interest rate hikes coming up this year also is helping to deflate what had been a massive run-up in AI-related stocks in recent days. Traders now worried it may be something of at least a temporary bubble and that the higher rates could hamper economic growth. A U.N. agency says a plan is underway now to evacuate some 11,000 stranded seafarers through the Strait of Hormuz. They've been caught up in that bottleneck since the war with Iran began. The announcement came from the International Maritime Organization, even as the U.S. and Iran dispute whether Tehran has or has not agreed to allow U.N. inspectors to view bombed Iranian nuclear sites. We get an update from Charles de la Desma.
1: The sites in question are those earlier bombed by the U.S. at a news conference in Tehran, but Ghayi's remarks appear to cut against those made by U.S. Vice President J.D. Vance, who said negotiations in Switzerland won an agreement for the IAEA to visit Iranian sites. The IAEA has been in and out of Iran since Israel's 12-day war against Iran in 2025, but has not been granted access to the bombed enrichment sites targeted by America in that war. I'm Charles Teletesma.
0: The Pentagon is telling senators it needs roughly $80 billion, mostly to cover the cost of the war in Iran.
2: The White House Office of Management and Budget has yet to make a formal request to Congress, but Defense Secretary Pete Hegseth has been making the rounds on Capitol Hill. A top Deputy Defense Secretary told senators about the Iran funding request last week. Some lawmakers are skeptical of the deal President Donald Trump struck with Iran to end the war and wary of the next steps. The White House has requested a remarkable $1.5 trillion for the Pentagon, a nearly 50% increase over the current fiscal year's funding levels. Bernie Bennett, Washington.
0: And this is SRN News. Some new statistics have been released on fertility rates here in the United States. Correspondent Michael Harrington takes a closer look.
3: They tell an old story, one that other surveys have been telling for a couple of decades. The Pew Research Center report indicates that by several measures, women are having fewer children in this country, too few to replace the number of people who die each year. In fact, the U.S. population would be shrinking were it not for immigration. Pew also reports that more than half of American adults are worried about declining fertility. Michael Harrington reporting.
0: A Missouri judge has struck down a series of restrictions on abortion, finding that they violate a constitutional amendment that voters approved in 2024. Many of the provisions were already on hold because of an earlier preliminary court ruling. However, one significant change resulting from the latest decision is that Planned Parenthood affiliates will be able to dispense abortion pills in Missouri for the first time since 2018. This is SRN News. But now, here's Rich Thomason with a midday Wall Street Business Report.
4: Wall Street opened lower this morning with tech shares especially hard hit. A slump in SpaceX stock prompted the tech sell-off. SpaceX trades on the NASDAQ, which has suffered heavy losses for days, as investors also grow anxious over massive spending by artificial intelligence companies. A likely interest rate hike by the Fed later this year is also weighing on the equities markets. Chip companies were among the biggest losers in the early going, with Micron and Intel both down more than 7%. Qualcomm fell 6.3%. Data storage companies were also down big time. Oil prices and bond yields held steady overnight. Economists are predicting that a measure of inflation for U.S. consumers, due out Thursday from the government, rose to 4.1% in May, up from 3.8% in April. For the Wall Street Business Report, I'm Rich Thomason.
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7: Somehow I was dropped in the delivery room right after I was born, and the resulting brain injury left me with cerebral palsy. Doctors told my parents to put me in a home for the mentally retarded, saying I would never walk or talk. But my mother kept me and found a school in Cincinnati that took me when I was 5. Life at home was rough. Dad was a gambler, and both my parents left pornography lying around. Their daily fights were often instigated by Granny, Dad's mom, who lived with us. I rode the bus to and from school, and the driver began molesting me when I was in 4th grade. He threatened to kill me and my parents if I told anyone. In the 8th grade, I went to church with my sister, saw that I needed the Lord, and insisted on going every Sunday on my own. One night, I went forward and gave my life to Christ. Knowing that God loved me and had a purpose for my life filled my heart with joy. I was never molested after that. In spite of my parents' opposition, I went to Bible college and seminary so I could share the good news with other disabled people. I'm Debbie Johnson, and I urge you to put your faith in the Lord Jesus Christ, who died and lived again to set you free. Christ, who died and lived again to set you free. If the Son there

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1: 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Barrio gangs ruled the streets of L.A. where I grew up, and I joined right in. At 18, I began serving a 7-year sentence on a drug charge. In prison, I hooked up with revolutionary types, blaming my problems on the system. We started a riot, thinking no one would know, but they knew, and I was transferred to a maximum security prison. I began thinking about God. I even dared to pray when my life was in danger one day, a prayer of desperation that God must have honored. The day before we were planning to waste a guard, the judge hauled me into court and sent me to a psychiatric center. While there, I went to the chapel service and listened as the chaplain talked about Jesus. Later in his office, the chaplain told me I would die in prison unless I repented of my sins and gave my life to Christ. Although his words made me angry, I kept thinking about them. A few days later, an evangelist spoke to us, and I prayed afterward, receiving Christ as my Savior. The next time I returned to court, I was holding a Bible. The judge released me, and I never went back to prison. It wasn't easy at first, shaking loose from old habits and connections, but Jesus set me free. I'm Andy Gonzalez, and in time, I served as overseer of a home for young people, and more lately, in prison evangelism. And it was the chaplain who introduced me to Christ, who sent me to Bible school. Thank you, Jesus. If the Son, therefore, shall make you free, you shall be free indeed.
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1: My message this morning, the fourth tabernacle. The fourth tabernacle. You won't understand that until I get into the message. The fourth tabernacle. This has to do with the theme that we're pursuing about our position in Jesus Christ as believers. Now, Heavenly Father, we've come to hear your word. We've never tried or even attempted to entertain anybody in this church. We've come, Lord, to worship and to praise you. We've come to learn about you so that we will be strengthened for our daily life. We can walk with you, O Lord Jesus, in knowledge and wisdom. And we pray, Lord, that you sanctify us, sanctify the word, my lips, my body, this temple of the Holy Spirit. And I pray, Lord Jesus, that you give us ears to hear what the Holy Spirit has to say. Lord, we are so hungry for your word. We delight in your word. Jesus, I come to you now and asking you to give us bread, living bread. Lord, this can't be preached just as theology. It has to be something that you've birthed in our heart. It's something, Lord Jesus, that is real to us. This is truth that sets free. Oh, God, give me the strength. Give me the anointing. And let everyone in the annex and all the overflow rooms and here in the auditorium, wherever it may be, to rejoice in what you are and who you are and what you have brought us to. In Jesus' name, thrill our hearts with your word, I pray. In Christ's name, amen. Now, this message is really about the meaning of the cross of Jesus Christ. This is about the ultimate meaning of the cross of Jesus Christ. May I repeat this? We're talking about the fourth tabernacle, and I'm saying to you that is the ultimate purpose of the cross of Jesus Christ. I hope that by the time I'm finished this morning, when someone asks you, what does the cross mean to you, that you can explain it. There are very few messages I've preached on the cross, I'm sorry to say, over the years, but the Lord's been impressing me more and more that this is what the gospel is all about. We have got to know the ultimate purpose of God in Christ Jesus at his sacrifice on the cross. And that's what the message is actually about. Now, the tabernacle, I call this the fourth tabernacle. Tabernacle means a residence or a home. In the scripture context, it's the place where God abides. It's the place where God lives here on the earth. You say, where is God? He has habitations here. Places that he lives, that he abides. Now, the Garden of Eden, where Adam and Eve resided, there was no such thing as a tabernacle. There was no dwelling place. You know the story that the Lord would come down in eventide and he would fellowship. Then he would go back. There was no abiding place. He did not live here. He had no place that he would call his residence or his place, though he came for fellowship. You follow it all through the scripture. Noah heard the voice of the Lord. But in Noah's day, in that generation, there was no tabernacle. There was no dwelling place. Occasionally, God would speak to men like Noah. He spoke, and for 120 years, Noah seems to have heard no other voice except when God shut him in. And God visited men. God visited Abraham. Abraham spent his whole lifetime looking for a city whose builder and maker was God, a heavenly place. He longed, all the prophets longed to see that day, and they saw it coming. Abraham saw my day, Jesus said, and rejoiced over it. He rejoiced over the fact that he saw something coming in the future. Some last generation would enjoy a tabernacle, a place where God would come down on earth and manifest himself, that he would live here on earth. Abraham had visitations, occasional visitations from the Lord. He knew the altar. And such was Jacob. The closest Jacob got to a tabernacle was to see the vision of the ladder with angels ascending and descending. And he said, surely the Lord was here. He didn't say the Lord has made a dwelling here. The Lord visited. Surely the Lord was in this place. He knew the altars, did Abraham. He knew occasional fellowship, but there was no place he could go to worship. There's no place he could say, God is here or God abides here. The first tabernacle, number one, the first tabernacle was raised up by Moses. Exodus 25:8. God said, make a place, a sanctuary, that I may dwell among you. Erect a sanctuary, a tabernacle. I can come and dwell in your midst. And there I'll meet with you. I'll commune with you from above the mercy seat. God Himself designed this first tabernacle. Now, it wasn't much to look at. If you looked at it from a mountaintop, perhaps, all you would see was a box-like structure with badger skins over it. And then you saw a wall around it with an inner court, and it was a sandy court. And there was nothing to look at. There was no beauty about it. Now, this was the type of Jesus Christ. And Isaiah the prophet said, there's no beauty in Him that we should desire Him. Moses was instructed on every detail. There was nothing in that tabernacle that said, this was my idea or I thought of this. Every detail, every socket, everything in that tabernacle that was erected was under the direction of God Himself. God said, no flesh. I won't abide where any flesh is in authority, where any ideas of men exist. I will come only where I am in full control, where everything is according to my divine order. I will not inhabit any sanctuary unless it's according to my prepared prescription, so to speak. Every detail. And so you find it said, and Moses did as according to the word of the Lord. And Moses did according to His word. Thus did Moses, according to all that the Lord commanded him, so he did. God had a plan. This tabernacle was to represent in typology the Lord Jesus Christ. He in the Holy of Holies. He is the altar. He's the sacrifice. He's the golden candlestick. Everything was in a tabernacle with some aspect of the reality and the power and authority and the absolute meaning of who Jesus Christ is. Now, the first tabernacle lasted for about 480 years and passed away. It was not a permanent tabernacle. The Lord had a time where He visited men, and there was a manifestation in that tabernacle. You could say, God is there. Every Israelite say, where is God? He's in His temple. He's in His tabernacle. And the manifestation of God's presence was a cloud by day and a fire by night. He manifested. That was the house. That was the place where God dwelt. He said, I'll meet you above the mercy seat. 480 years, God dwelt in that tabernacle and passed away. The second tabernacle was raised up by Solomon. The scripture says, this was in David's heart. David was given the burden, the vision to erect a tabernacle or a temple unto the Lord. David said, isn't it time that there should be in Jerusalem, the chosen city, a palace or a dwelling place for the Most High God? And the scripture says God gave him every detail of it. I read it to you. David said, he was speaking to Solomon because God forbid that David build that tabernacle. It was given to his son Solomon. David said to Solomon, the Lord made me understand in writing, according to His hand upon me, even all the works or details of this pattern. He showed the plans for the temple, the tabernacle that Solomon would build. And he told his son, now, I got this from God. Every detail, every stone in its place, every piece of furniture, the gold coating, the pillars and the carvings, the brass labor, everything in detail and in measurement I got from the Holy Spirit. I got it from God. And there was nothing He could say, well, this is my plan. This is what came to my mind. This is my idea. There was not a single idea or concept of David in it. Again, God says, I will not dwell where flesh tries to produce something holy. I will not deal where man tries to take control and say, this is God. He said, you can take it for granted. You can take it as a law of heaven. I will not inhabit anything except as according to my divine will and my divine order. And God manifested His presence in that house because it was according to His mind. Now, of course, you know that there was not a sound made when they built the temple. There was not a hammer. There was not a sound. It was all detailed. Every stone had been measured at the quarry. Now, if you go to the quarry and you go to Lebanon where they're cutting trees, 10,000 men a month, you would have heard the saws going and you would have heard the hatchets that were splitting the wood and turning it to lumber. You would have heard the sound of many men. And you go to the quarry, you would have heard the hammers and you would have heard the files and you would have heard the saws. There was noise because God was preparing it. Folks, some of us are in the quarry right now. Some of you know what it's like to be chiseled. Some of you know what it's like to be cut down and wonder what's happened. And yet God's making something out of you. He's preparing you for a temple. And you wonder sometimes what the noise is all about and what the trial is all about. And Lord, why do you prune and why do you cut? Because He's putting you, He's building you, preparing you for the fourth tabernacle. The fourth tabernacle is coming. And you and I are now sometimes in the quarry. We are in that Lebanon that Lebanon forest. And the saw comes and the Lord cuts it down. It seems like all life, the source of life, my roots, everything. Lord, you're cutting me down. Yes, and He's not only finished when He cuts you down. Then He comes and slices you up into lumber. But He has a purpose. You're going to be placed in, He has the numbered position. He's going to place you in His body. You are placed in His body. He knows exactly where it goes. The chief architect knows where every piece of lumber goes, where every stone is placed. And then He's going to cover you with gold. That's the tabernacle of Solomon. And when everything was in place, the Bible said when the priest came out ministering, they could not stand because the glory of the Lord descended upon the tabernacle. The cloud of glory, because it was all in divine order. Now that tabernacle, that temple existed for 500 years. For 500 years, I want to tell you something. This was confined to a certain place. The first tabernacle was confined to one isolated place in the wilderness. It was moved about, but it was for only Israel. The heathen were not allowed to worship there. They were not even allowed to enter. They could not make the sacrifice there. This was strictly, you had to go into the wilderness. You had to go where it was. And if anybody in any other part of the world, any Jews say, where is God? Well, He's in the wilderness. You have to go there. And so with Solomon's temple, if you wanted to know where God was, if you wanted to know, according to the Jews at that time, they could have been in Asia, they could have been in Europe, they could have been anywhere on the face of the earth, but they prayed toward Jerusalem. They looked to Jerusalem because that's where God was. Daniel prayed. All of the Hebrew children prayed. They faced Jerusalem because that's where God was, they said. That's where God abides. But it was in an isolated particular place for particular people. And though the glory of the Lord was there, that temple was destroyed. It passed away. Now I'll talk to you about two tabernacles. And then came the third. Now, folks, when I talk about tabernacle, I'm talking about that which God approved. The temple, of course, they rebuilt Solomon's temple. It's still the same temple on the same foundation. But even though Herod built a temple, that was not the temple during the time of Christ. The third tabernacle was Jesus Christ Himself. Jesus was the place where God dwelt. It's very clear in the Scripture. In Him dwelt all the fullness of the Godhead bodily. The Word was made flesh and dwelt among us. The word dwelt is tabernacled. He came down and He tabernacled among us. He was the temple of God. God existed. God lived in His Son. He was God in the flesh. But God manifested Himself through the Son. God manifests through the Son, the Bible says. Jesus Himself, He said, you tear down, speaking to Himself, of Himself, you tear down this temple and I'll rebuild it in 3 days. He was saying, I am the temple. I'm going to be crucified and I'm going to be raised on the third day. I am the temple. If any man thirsts, let him come to Me. Now Jesus walked Jerusalem streets. And when Jesus was there, you could walk up and down and you see the Jews flocking to the temple of Herod. And that's where Moses was preached. The law was preached. That's where they sang the songs of David, the Psalms of David. That's where they sacrificed the blood sacrifices. And all this religious activity, and God didn't recognize it. He called it a den of thieves. And every Jew said, this is where God dwells. They walked in there. They were confident that behind that curtain, behind that veil, there was God. God was in there. They didn't know who He was. They had no real relationship to Him. But somehow, this mysterious thing called a vapor or something, God is in there. Don't go near there. But God was not there. God was in Christ. He was the temple of God. He was the third tabernacle. Hallelujah. Jesus manifested forth His glory and His disciples believed in Him. Now that brings me to the cross. I told you this is about the cross of Jesus Christ. Now what is the true meaning? Why did Jesus suffer and die? And why? What is the offense of the cross? Let me start there. The offense of the cross is that Jesus went about saying, I am the temple. I am the manifestation of God. God is in Me. If you see Me, you've seen the Father. And they had overheard Him teaching His disciples that He's going to come again and He's going to raise up a church. And He says, you won't see Me for a while, but I'm coming back and you'll see Me again. The disciples were taught, though they didn't completely understand it, that the Lord was going to establish His name throughout the world. And this is the offense of the cross that, to the religious Jew and to the priest, that they really are not going to get rid of Him according to what Christ was teaching. This would not be the end of Him. There would be all kinds of tabernacles raised up. There would be all kinds of temples all over the world. Because you see, the cross of Jesus Christ, if I ask you, what do you think of the cross? The first answer I would hear is, well, certainly He died to remove the transgressions of sinful men. He died for our transgressions. He was bruised for our iniquities. Yes, thank God for the cleansing blood, the power of the blood. You say it's for our healing, for by His stripes we are healed. Yes, that's the meaning of the cross, in essence. That's one of the meanings of the cross. That's why you and I are here. One day, God looked at you, and you didn't choose Him, He chose you. He chose me. Not because you were good, not because you cleaned up your life, but God, by His own merit, by His own love, looked at you and said, I want you, I choose you. and He sent the Holy Ghost, and He sent His Word to you, and the Holy Ghost opened up that Word, and you responded to that Word. And when you believed on the Lord Jesus Christ, He wiped away your sins so that you can sit here this morning and say, I'm clean, I'm clean, I'm under the blood. And you have every right to enter in and say, by His stripes we are healed. I stand here on the strength that I receive from the blood of Jesus Christ. Yes, He died for the sins of men. He died to heal men. He died to reconcile us to God. You say, well, isn't that enough? What more is there in life than to be saved and know I'm ready for heaven? Well, folks, there's such a thing as living here until He comes. There's such a thing as being His testimony until He comes. At the cross, Jesus Christ raised up the fourth tabernacle. What is the fourth tabernacle? You and I represent the fourth tabernacle and the last tabernacle, the last dwelling place of God on this wicked earth. Because, you see, it's more than just being forgiven. I've been trying to say that now. This is the third week. There's more to this cross than just being forgiven. It's more than just being granted eternal life. More than divine healing for body, soul, mind, and spirit. That is glorious. That's the gospel. But there is so much more, and if we miss it, all we're going to do is sit around saying, Lord, thank You for saving me. Now keep me and get me out of here as soon as You can. And you can sit and go through life with a generation going to hell and say, well, I know I'm saved. And I'm on my way to heaven. Thank God for paradise. But God says, I want to dwell with you now. I want to live in you, and I want to bring heaven down to you, and I want to seat you in the heavenly place that is in this heart. I told you last week, you don't go out of this earth. You don't go into the cosmos to get to the heavenly place. When Jesus died, He opened up the way. He was the foundation stone, the Bible said, a tried, precious, costly stone. And for 4,000 years, Christ, who was in God from the foundation of the world, was laying a foundation upon which He would build a church. The Holy Ghost Church of the last days. That which every prophet desired to see. That which Abraham saw and rejoiced over. Even Moses said, He will raise up a prophet like unto me. They all saw it and never enjoyed it, never entered into the glory of it. But you and I have been blessed. You and I live in that day because at the cross of Jesus Christ, when He said, it is finished, it was not Jesus saying, well, God, get me out of here. I've finished Your work. Take me home. No, no, no, no. Bible said He endured the cross and despised the shame for the joy that was set before Him. And what was the joy that was set before Him? It was that when He was on this earth, He could be at one place. He could communicate with just a handful. He was never in Europe. He was never in Greece. He was never in the rest of the world. And He loved the world. God loved the whole world, all mankind. And now Jesus says, I want you to take me back to the glory that I had with you from the beginning of the world. And what was that glory He wants? His omnipresence. Now! After the cross, I'm not just in Jerusalem. I'm in Greece. I'm in Holland. I'm in the whole world. When He said, it is finished, He said, the stone is in place. Now I can build. Now I'm going to have a people. And I'm coming back in spirit. I'm coming back. And everyone who believes in me, and everyone who looks to this cross, I will come and abide in him. And he becomes my house, He becomes my tabernacle. You and I are the fourth tabernacle. Do you see it? Then why don't you have your hands up? Say, thank God. Jesus lives here. God lives here. Remember the Samaritan woman who came to Jesus at the well, Jacob, and he said to Jesus, he said, you, in other words, you Jews, say that Jerusalem is the place where men ought to worship. In other words, we're told that you have to go to Jerusalem. That's where God is. And Jesus, looking forward to the cross and knowing what was coming, turned to the woman and said, woman, believe me, the hour comes when you shall neither in this mountain nor in Jerusalem worship the Father, but the hour cometh and now is, hallelujah, when the true worshippers shall worship the Father in spirit and in truth, for the Father seeketh such to worship Him. God is a spirit. They that worship Him must worship Him in spirit and in truth. And what He's saying, no, the time's coming. I'm building a church. You don't have to go to Jerusalem. You don't have to go some isolated place. I come to you. He said, you obey me. He said, you obey my commandments and I will come and my Father will come and we will make our abode in you. We will make you our tabernacle. We will make you our dwelling place. You've been prepared as a habitation of God, the Scripture says. Go to Ephesians 2, please, quickly. Ephesians 2.

says of Abraham, he sojourned as a stranger and an alien. But you see, we don't sojourn on this earth as aliens. We have been brought in. We are His tabernacle, it says. Now we are no more strangers and foreigners, but fellow citizens with the saints and of the household of God. And we are built upon the foundation of the apostles and prophets, and Jesus Christ Himself being the chief cornerstone. That's when He said it is finished. He was put in place of the Father, in whom ye also are builded together for what? A habitation of God, that's tabernacle. A tabernacle of God through the Spirit. Is it in your Bible? God all this time has been preparing you to be His abiding place. If anyone in New York says, where is God? Don't point to this building. Don't say 51st and Broadway. Somebody says, where is God in New York? Just raise your hand and say, here He is. He abides in me. This is the temple of the Holy Ghost. You are building together for habitation of God through the Spirit. If any man love me, he'll keep my words, and my Father will love him. And He will come, we will come unto Him, and we will make our abode. We will dwell in you. Oh, what a mind-boggling truth. God Father, God Son, God Holy Ghost lives in me. That I and you are the temple of the Holy Ghost. Don't come to church expecting God to show up somehow. Don't come saying, I hope the preacher stirs me and God does something in my heart. I want to hear a new truth. I want to hear some special revelation from God. I hope we can sing and shout and have a great time because I want to meet God. You should bring God with you. You're supposed to bring Him into this house. I can't give God to you. I can give you His Word. But I have to come to this pulpit having been shut in with Him in my temple, praising and worshiping, getting the anointing, getting a revelation. And so with you, everyone hearing me, you should get your revelation. You are the temple. You say, well, I don't feel like a temple. I don't look like a temple. Well, if you looked at the old tabernacle in the wilderness, it didn't look like much. But I tell you, God was there. And the only thing, listen, Solomon's temple, as beautiful it was, God was not in the wood. He was not in the stone. He was not in the gold covering. He was in the mercy seat. He was in one place. And folks, it's not in the building. It's not in anyone around you. It's you. It is me. A corporate body under one head. Many members, one body. Hallelujah. To put it simply, the many houses of worship, many temples, one denomination, Jesus Christ and Him crucified. We're all part of one body. A body simply means a group of people designated under one idea or concept. Just a body of people that all think alike. That all dwell alike under one headship. That's Jesus Christ Himself. The Scripture refers to our body as a house. In other words, dwelling place. Paul spoke of our earthly house, of this tabernacle. He said, right now this house is a tabernacle. One day, He says, we're going to have a building of God, a house not made with hands, eternal in the heavens. One day you're going to get a new body. But as long as you're in this body, I don't care how frail it is, I don't care how sick you are, I don't care what you feel. I go by what the Word of God says. And if you've believed on Jesus Christ and you made Him Lord of your life, God is there. God abides. He's there. You don't have to scream at Him like I'm screaming now. You don't have to raise Him from the dead. The Word is nigh you, even in your mouth. The Lord is here.
He has his

voice of the Holy Ghost. For we in this tabernacle or this house do groan, being burdened. But he said, this treasure who is Christ is in earthen vessels. Yes, even frail ones. Christ is a son over his own house. Whose house are we? If we hold fast the confidence and rejoicing of the hope steadfast or firm to the end. He said, you are my house. If. Do you want to understand what God is saying? If you hold fast the confidence with rejoicing to the end. I have to illustrate. I'm going to make this as simple as I possibly can. Folks, when I thought of this, I just started weeping and raising my hand, walking around the house saying, thank you, Jesus. Because I'm so simple-minded. I don't understand some of the deep things of God, but this I have to understand. And the Lord brought to my memory a true story. A man I know. He was a high-paid executive in a corporation. Lived in a $1 million house. And I witnessed to him a number of times. And he became an alcoholic. And he lost his job. He lost his career. He lost his wife. And just stayed in the house drinking. Now, he loved that house. He designed it. He furnished it. He loved it. And he said, he told me, in fact, he said, I'll never leave it. I will never give it up. This is my house. Now, Jesus calls us a house. We're the house of God. And this man would just drink all. In fact, his garage, these big cases of whiskey and all kinds of deadly drinks. Vodka, mostly vodka. Get stone drunk and sit in that house. Start drinking as soon as he got up and drink all day long. But you see, he loved his house. He said, this is mine. I'll never leave it. But he couldn't keep up with the mortgage payments. And the time came when he was forced. And a new owner came and purchased it. He paid off the debt. Completely paid the debt of the house. Most of the money went just to pay off the man's debts. I don't know if he came out with anything, but papers were signed. They were registered at court, and the deed was registered. The man had been forced to sign the papers. But he said, I'm not leaving. I'm not going. He locked himself in the house. And I would go past that house, and I'm thinking, this man has lost it. He's in delusion. In fact, when he did go out, he was telling everybody, I don't care what the law says. I am not leaving. It's my house. Now, the house had already, the deed was already registered in court. Legally, that man's dead. As far as the law is concerned, regarding that house. He can't touch it. He can't go back and live there. But he's there. He says, I'm not going to leave. And so they had to call in a deputy. And the deputy literally, bodily evicted him. Now, that man's evicted, and the new owner went in and took all the furniture, was removed, and the house repainted, and the people moved in. And this man, still driving up and down the road, saying, it's my house. It's my house. You get the picture. You get the picture. Yeah. See, because of the Adam nature in us, because of our proclivity to sin, self-will, we are born with this self-ambition, this self-need, self-pleasure, everything was self, self, self. And in this, the devil took a jump claim on the house and he said, this is mine. And he moved in and he furnished it. And so you lived in a house with a devil guest. Who stole your birthright, who stole your property, and he put his name on the deed.
But you see, the debt began to pile up, and Jesus, this man cries out, and we cried out one day, Jesus came on the scene and He paid the debt. And He put the deed in His own name. And it was registered in the highest court in the universe. And as far as the law is concerned, the devil is evicted. He's cast out because God sent His deputy, the Holy Ghost. And the Holy Ghost looked the devil in the eye and said, you're dead. You don't own this place. This place is owned by God the Father. This is a Holy Ghost house. This is the Church of Jesus Christ now. And new owners are moving in. But the devil says, I decorated it. I painted the walls. It's my taste. The Holy Ghost said, no, it's going to be repainted and refixed.

The devil doesn't leave quietly. The Holy Ghost has to take him by the nape of the neck and cast him out. And that's what the Bible said. He poured into an open shame and prevailed over him. You say, well, why am I being harassed? Oh, that's the devil walking back and forth. He's saying, that's still mine. I'm going to get back in. You've got a deed registered in heaven. You've got a deed.

what Paul's saying. You're my house. If you continue in faith, unafraid of the devil, because legally he's dead. According to the law, he can't touch you. Because everything that was under judgment died at the cross. All my past sins. Well, say, yeah, but he's going around telling lies, telling everybody he still owns the house. Let him lie. Doesn't mean anything. Oh, but somebody said, yep, he threw a stone through my window. The Holy Ghost is a fixer-upper. Hallelujah. He said, you're my house. You're my fourth tabernacle, the last tabernacle. The tabernacle that is next is in glory. But he says now, you're in the flesh, but you're mine. And if you will hold to that truth, don't let it go, and begin to rejoice in your security. Rejoice! The devil has no authority, no power. Oh, folks, don't be afraid of the enemy. He can't touch this house. He can't hurt you. And the only way he can be successful is if you believe his lies. I'm going to close with this. But when I was in Norway recently, now Norway has a king. And the hotel I was in, right across the river, there's a palace. And there's a flagpole on top. The same with Windsor Castle in London. The King of England, King and Queen of England. And for the first 3 or 4 days, there was no flag on the pole. The king's insignia or ensign was not there. The standard, they called the king's standard, was not there. One day, I came out of the hotel and the flag was waving. I turned to someone, what's that mean? He said, that means the king is there. He's in residence. What's the Bible say? When the enemy comes in like a flood, wait a minute. You say, wait a minute. Devil, you gonna come after me like a flood? You better look up. The king is there! The king is there! The flag! I'll raise up a standard against him! Stand. Raise your hands. Say thank you, Jesus. The flag. The king is in residence. The king is in residence. He said rejoice. We rejoice in our place in you, Jesus. We rejoice in you. We glorify you, Lord. We magnify you, Jesus. Thank you, Holy Spirit.

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2: Because I joined a church when I was 11 years old, I was convinced I was a Christian. After all, if I was in good standing with the church, surely I must be in good standing with God. But I learned to drink in high school and kept right on drinking into college, which I left at age 23 because I was broke. Jobs are hard to find in 1933, and I got depressed. So I went to the library where I found a book titled For Sinners Only. The book claimed that God had a plan for my life and he would provide, which intrigued me so much that I went to a meeting announced in the paper. At the meeting, people sat on a platform and gave testimonies, things that amazed me. I had to know more about this, so I went to a second meeting where a blind man described how even in his blindness, he could see God's hand in his life. Afterward, he told me God had a plan for my life. Having been a church member since I was 11, I was offended when he told me I needed Jesus Christ in my life. But he was right. He could see better than I could. I went home that night and prayed, telling God I had made a mess of my life, and if he had a plan, I wanted it. Peace swept over me, and I slept soundly. But I had vowed to tell no one. They wouldn't get me up on a platform giving a testimony. For 3 days, I told no one what had happened to me. Then I went to another meeting, where the blind man knew immediately I had changed. So I stood up and told everyone how Jesus had come into my heart and life, and I'm still telling others. I'm Joe Mason, and I hope you listen to me. If the Son, therefore, shall make you free, you shall be free indeed.
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0: long list every day. 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But as life passes, seems like there's no time for the most important list of all.
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1: Let us run with endurance the race that is set before us, looking to Jesus, the founder and perfecter of our faith. Does confessing your sins over and over guarantee you a place in heaven? No, it doesn't. Certainty only comes when we understand justification by faith. Today, why believers can rejoice in their acquittal before God. From the Moody Church in Chicago, this is Running to Win with Dr. Erwin Lutzer, whose clear teaching helps us make it across the finish line. Today, we continue a series from Romans chapter 8 on the blessings we've been given as children of an awesome God. Pastor Lutzer, you speak of a certificate of acquittal. Does this certificate work even if we sin after salvation?
2: First of all, Dave, I do want to clarify that, of course, a child can be saved. They may not understand justification, but they do know that they are sinners and that Jesus died in their place. That's really the heart of the gospel. But in answer to your question, the answer, of course, is yes, this certificate of acquittal is for us, even though we may stumble, we may sin, we confess our sins, but we are children of God. And because we are children of God, He takes us all the way home to heaven. What good news! We here at Running to Win not only desire to get the gospel of Jesus Christ around the world through technology, but rather to help you, the listener, understand that we are all sent into the world. We all have a role to play, and what excites me is when we begin to realize that God is working in other people's hearts, knowing that we shall come across their paths and we shall connect. That's why we are very encouraged through the book entitled Sent. At the end of this message, I'm going to be giving you some contact info as to how this book can be yours, and it will enlarge your horizon and see the people who live next door, your friends, your neighbors, and the opportunity that has been given to you to show them Christ. Now, let me ask you another question. How many times do you have to be justified by God? How many times do you have to be declared righteous? You say, well, every time you sin, no. Then you wouldn't know where you stood with God. When you trust Christ as Savior, God declares you to be as righteous as Christ is, and He acquits you of all of your sin in one bundle. He takes it all away. The Bible says in Hebrews chapter 10, by one offering He perfected forever those who are sanctified. By one offering, God says, I have to just get rid of the whole legal entanglement that exists between me and a human being. And when they trust Christ as Savior, I simply wipe it away and credit to them Jesus Christ's righteousness, and they are mine forever. Praise God. Thank you. If that didn't ring your bell, your clapper's broken, my friend. Now let me ask you a question. Today we're thinking theologically, but I'll tell you why. Because I want your life changed. Wimpy theology, wimpy Christians. Strong theology, strong Christians. Amen? I think you should clap again. Let me ask you something. Was Martin Luther saved back there in the monastery when he confessed his sins 6 hours at a time? No, of course not. There are millions of people who are going to be in churches today, in synagogues and mosques and other places, that are going to be confessing their sins. And when they're finished, they have no idea where they stand really with God. And tomorrow is going to be another day, and they have no assurance that they belong to Him forever, because tomorrow is another day to sin, and they don't know where they're at, and they are not converted. You see, confession is not the way into the Christian life. The way into the Christian life is for you to receive the fact that Jesus died for sinners. He died in your place. And when you receive Him as Savior, God acquits you and declares you to be righteous and gives you the gift of righteousness when you trust Christ as Savior. Now, after that, we do confess our sins, absolutely. But we confess them not to be justified again. We confess them because it is a discipline that God puts upon us so that we will walk with Him in obedience, and there has to be deep repentance on the part of us as Christians. But it does not affect the status, the basic fundamental legal status of our relationship with God. God has acquitted us, and God has said, your sin, your condemnation for sin is wiped away. You know, one of the first doctrines that Luther dropped after he understood this was purgatory, because you see, purgatory was based on this notion that nobody dies righteous enough to go to heaven. Maybe a few, and we call them saints, but most people aren't righteous enough. But if they are purged long enough in the fires of purgatory and all the sin is burned away, then they'll be able to go to heaven. But Luther said, you know what? If the righteousness of God is credited to me right now because I believed in Jesus, I can go from this life to the next without a break in consciousness. No need for purgatory, because Jesus paid it all. And all to Him I owe. And so you see, in one act, He justifies us. 24 hours a day, God says you need the righteousness of Jesus Christ if you're to be my child. 24 hours a day, Jesus supplies what God demands, the righteousness of Christ. So you see, it is a free gift. It covers all sin, past, present, and future. It frees us from God's condemnation. Now, God may discipline us, but the anger of God towards sin was taken out on Christ. It would be double jeopardy for God now to bring up those issues and to punish us in the way that Jesus was punished, because He bore it. And therefore, it was really an exposition of Romans chapter 8, verse 1. I hope that you were here when we began this series. There is therefore now no condemnation to them which are in Christ Jesus. You know, that's really good news for sinners. How many of you are sinners, by the way? Could I see your hands, please? How many of you have two broken arms? Could I see you? I'll tell you. If you didn't raise your hand, you just sinned. You lied. That's good news for sinners. There is therefore now no condemnation to them who are in Christ Jesus. Now you say, well, on what basis can God do this? Why can God do this? Well, Paul goes on to say, who shall bring any charge against God's elect? That is God who justifies. Who is it to condemn? Who is to condemn? Some people think that it's a reference to Christ. Would Christ condemn? No. But is there anybody else out there who would condemn? No. Why? Because Jesus is the one who died. More than that, He was raised. He is at the right hand of God, who indeed intercedes for us. So there you go, devil. There you go, wormwood, screw tape. Listen to that, eh? That's why I quote this so often. Disquiet of soul. Begone, Satan, for it is written, who shall lay a charge against God's elect? It is God who justifies. Who is he who condemns? Christ died, yea, rather, that is risen again. You see, the reason that God can acquit us is because Jesus died. Jesus died. I've explained before that God couldn't allow bygones to simply be bygones. God couldn't simply pretend that nothing happened. He had to provide a way for us in which His holiness would be totally preserved. Not like Allah, who simply forgives, but God needed to make sure that someone paid for sin, because the soul that sins, it will die. And so God needed someone to pay. And God says, the only one who can do it is myself. I'm going to do it in the person of Jesus, and the Trinity is going to come into play, and God the Son is going to die for God the Father and in our place, and take our just condemnation and our sin, and He's going to take the hit for us. And so that's what the text says. It is Christ who died. He is going to take my place. And God will remain impeccably righteous and just, and yet the justifier of those who believe on Jesus. And then he goes on to say he is raised again. Why is the resurrection so important? It is not the basis of our forgiveness and acquittal. It is the cross that is. But the resurrection was absolutely important because it was proof of the fact that Jesus was who he claimed to be and did what he claimed to do, namely to bear our sin. And so because death and hell are two of our enemies, Jesus triumphantly was raised from the dead to prove his total victory over death and hell and to prove that he indeed is God, a very God and a redeeming God. And so the Bible says that Jesus was risen again and he sat down in heaven. He's at the right hand of God the Father, the text says. Now, you know that in the Old Testament, the priest could go into the Holy of Holies only once a year, one day a year, I should say. And when he would go into the Holy of Holies, the Bible says always with blood that he would lay on the altar, because without the shedding of blood, there is no remission of sins. And so that's what the high priest did. Now, someday, maybe this afternoon, you ought to read Hebrews chapter 9. Hebrews chapter 9 says that there is a tabernacle in heaven, and that the one on earth was a faint replica of the tabernacle in heaven. And it says that when Jesus died, he entered into that tabernacle, not with the blood of bulls and of goats, but with his own blood. And this was done before he sat down at the right hand of God the Father. He entered there with his own blood, and there is proof, everlasting proof, redemption accomplished. The saved have been purchased. God's people have been guaranteed that they will find their way home, because the blood of Jesus is even there in heaven, in the heavenly sanctuary. That's what it says in Hebrews chapter 9, as proof of the fact that redemption is totally finished. Or else he couldn't have sat down. That's why the priests in the Old Testament were not allowed to sit down when they were on an 8-hour shift. It is because you can only sit down when your work is done, and until redemption was totally accomplished, it is then that Jesus sat down at the right hand of God the Father, where he sits today saying, "It is finished, it is done. Nothing more left to do to redeem those who will trust me as Savior." Now, the thing is that it's not only there, but it says he makes intercession for us. He is constantly there as a reminder that the benefits that he purchased in his death and resurrection are theirs for us to be guaranteed and to receive, and those benefits will take us all the way to heaven safely to our heavenly home. And rout doubts, fears, many dangers, toils, and snares, as it says in the hymn, Amazing Grace. But grace will lead me all the way home. And Jesus is there as the guarantee that indeed that is going to happen. Now, how do we summarize all this and bring it down, and why should your life be changed? First of all, do you notice that the security of the believer is really guaranteed? When you think it through, it is God who leads us to salvation and grants us the ability to believe in Christ, and those who do believe are the ones that God is committed to take all the way home to heaven. Now, if you're here today and you say, "Well, I don't have that kind of security. I don't have that sense of assurance," let me speak with you very, very candidly. Pretend that we're having a cup of tea together in my study, and it's just us talking. So if you can, look into my eyes, and I'll try to look into yours too, though I have more than one person whose eyes I need to look into. First of all, number one, I speak to those of you who have trusted Christ as Savior, but you can't get your mind around this. You lack assurance because you say it is too good to be true. If I could believe these promises, then I'd know indeed that I was secure, because the promises are the guarantee. What you need to do is to ask God to show you the truth of these promises. to be so deeply rooted in the fact that who shall lay a charge against God's elect? It is God who justifies. And if you fit into that category, God is the one who has vindicated you. Who is going to disrupt and undo the work that he has done? There's nobody out there who's able to do it. Then I speak to those of you who've never trusted Christ as Savior, or you're not sure if you have, and you may not have at all, or even though you prayed a prayer, or you made a decision. The fact is that it didn't take root. It was not transforming. It was a prayer that you prayed. Maybe somebody asked you to pray it, maybe even as a child, or maybe it was a decision that you made, and you kind of thought, well, you know, I think I should add Jesus to the other things that I trust. Well, you have a different kind of a problem. But here's the good news. Do you see yourself as an absolute helpless sinner who cannot attain to the righteousness of God, who must receive it as a free gift from Jesus alone, because he's the only one qualified to give it to you? And it's only his righteousness that God accepts. As long as you're thinking, well, you know, I belong to another religion and that's okay too, you're missing the point. The other religion may have good teaching. What the other religion doesn't have is a Savior able to save you from your sins. So remember that. At this point, you don't need good teaching, however beneficial it may be in a different context. What you need is somebody to deal with your sin who's able to. And Jesus is the only one out there who's able to do that. There is nobody else out there. And so what you need to do is to realize that you need to give up all dependence upon who you are in terms of your abilities, in terms of your gifting, in terms of your accomplishment, in terms of your beliefs, in other good teachings. And you must say, I receive Christ as my Savior. That's how you can find out whether or not you are a member of the elect. Because God, if he grants you that ability, and if you have the smallest desire in your heart to trust Christ as Savior, I urge you to. And if you're not sure that you've done it in the past, say now, I am doing it understanding what I'm doing. Because I need a Savior. And you trust him alone. There's something else, and that is that self-condemnation must be confronted with the declaration of God. It must be confronted with the declaration of God. Who is it that lays a charge against God's elect? You see, if we look within and we see our sins and we see our failures and we become absorbed with them and we have this terrible, terrible opinion of ourselves, and it's because we don't believe God's word and we don't know where to turn, what we do is we turn to what God has done for us in Jesus, and we affirm the fact that who is he who condemns? Christ is the one who died. How can Satan possibly stand against that? It is our faith in him. And that, by the way, is why we know that God loves us. I think of a man, for example, in Scotland that I read about who had a terrible accident when he was a teenager, broke his neck, 40 years in bed. And yet he's a firm believer. And somebody said to him, you know, how do you know that God loves you? You know, and that's the way we treat people today. We go to people like that in the hospital and we say, oh, you know, God loves you. And their point is, what do you mean he loves me? Here's everybody else running around and they've got two good legs and they're living. And look at it here. I'm lying here. I've lost my job. I've got this problem. I mean, that really, really registers. God loves me. Where in the world is the love? My friend, how do we answer that? We answer it like the man lying in bed for 40 years does. He says, when I begin to doubt the love of God, I go back to this. He who spared not his own son, but delivered him up for us all, how shall he not also with him freely give us all things? And who shall lay a charge against God's elect? That is God who justifies you. Always return to the cross as the greatest proof that God loves, God cares, God saves, and that is your hope. And if you trust Christ, it will take you all the way to heaven. The terrors of law and of God with me can have nothing to do.
3: My Savior's obedience and blood hides all of my sins from view. My name on the palm of his hands, eternity cannot erase. Forever there it stands, a mark of indelible grace. That, my friend, is the gospel. Will you believe it? Will you trust it? Will you acknowledge it? Will you live by it? And when you're in despair and depression, will you do as I do? Point to this text and remind myself that nobody can bring a charge against God's elect. Nobody can condemn. God justifies. Jesus died. Jesus is in heaven as proof. And I belong to him forever. Join me as we pray. Now, Father, apart from the work of your Spirit, what I've said is just words. Who is going to convince the person who comes here today satisfied with himself that he needs a Savior? Only your Spirit will. Who's going to give hope to the addict who's come here today, feeling that they have so disappointed you that you're mad at them? Who's going to transform their lives? Who's going to show to the woman who is with us, who is self-assured, who's convinced that she doesn't need a Savior? Who is going to overcome all that? Father, we just acknowledge that you've shut us up to total helplessness. Only you can. But would you now? Would you draw people to yourself? If you're here today and you're a believer, would you say, Lord Jesus, thank you for saving me. Thank you for the assurance that I belong to you. If you're not sure that you're a believer, would you at this moment say, God, today I receive your Son as my Savior. I trust him. I believe that he died in my place and took my condemnation that I so richly deserved. Would you tell him that you trust him as yours? Tell him right there. You're listening by radio, internet. You've joined us here in the sanctuary of Moody Church. Would you right now receive Christ as Savior? And so why won't you? Why do you struggle? What are you waiting for? Father, save those who've listened to your word today. In Jesus' name, amen. Amen.
2: My friend, I want to ask you a question. Don't you think that you owe it to others to share the good news of the gospel with them? What hinders you? Do you see insurmountable barriers in sharing your faith? Wouldn't it be wonderful if you would learn how to share your faith in the ordinary events of life? Being able to represent Christ to your neighbors, to your friends, to those around you, and then to realize that God is working in their hearts already for the good news of the gospel. Very quickly, I sure hope that you have a pen or pencil handy, because we're making available for you a book entitled Sent. It emphasizes that

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Running to Win is all about helping you understand God's roadmap for your race of life. 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Here, he lists all the things that cannot separate us from the love of God. If you need some encouragement, plan to listen next time for a message brimming with hope. 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
2: At critical junctures in my life, I made impulsive decisions that drastically altered everything. I couldn't always explain my decisions, but I felt compelled to make them nonetheless. Perhaps it was a result of my parents' divorce after 8 years of screaming fights. We were conservative Jews, so I was preparing for my bat mitzvah when I suddenly decided to leave the synagogue. I told the rabbi I couldn't hear God there anymore. I earned my master's degree from Harvard and was teaching American Indian studies at a university when I again made an impulsive decision to quit. They persuaded me to stay and accept a grant for research. Through my research, I became friends with members of the Kosadi tribe who encouraged me to read the Bible. As I read my Hebrew Bible, I saw that God used circumstances for his own purposes. Maybe he had a plan for my life as well. My most serious decision was walking out of my family after a long simmering conflict with my mother. I stayed with the Kosadi tribe and went to church with them. As the pastor showed me through the Old Testament writings that Jesus is the Messiah, I realized the truth. My seemingly impulsive decisions had led me to leave everything and follow him. I'm Linda Parker, and when I prayed to receive Christ as my Savior and Lord, I discovered the peace that passes all understanding in a relationship with my wonderful Creator. If the Son, therefore, shall make you free, you shall be free indeed.
1: If you would like to be free from the weight of sin by receiving Jesus Christ as Lord and Savior, or maybe you have questions about it, call 1-888-NEED-HIM right now. 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

0: It's almost that time of year.
1: You mean the season of stress and materialism?
0: Well, actually, I meant the season of gratitude and joy. But yes, there is some stress and there's definitely some materialism.
1: Some?
0: I guess it's about perspective. Remember, the God of the universe loves you and wants a relationship with you.
2: And it's a wonderful thing to walk through every day and to know that God is leading and God is directing.
0: Billy Graham.
2: I start every day by saying, Lord, I want you to direct this day. He is the contemporary Christ, the living Christ in the world today, changing lives, forgiving sin, transforming families, and he can touch your life.
1: Wow, I could really use that this holiday season.
0: It starts with a personal relationship with Jesus Christ. 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
1: You can live a very moral life, even be an example to others, not drinking, smoking, or swearing, and still be on your way to hell. That was true of me. I grew up on a plantation in South Carolina with parents who always took me to church and taught me to live right. I loved athletics and became a high school coach after I graduated from college. Deanna and I were planning to be married when I saw protesters burn the American flag on campus, and I traded my coaching career to be a Marine Corps officer fighting in Vietnam. Deanna and I married while I was in training, but neither one of us knew Christ as Savior. I led a recon platoon in Vietnam, going on patrol behind enemy lines 18 times in 5 months without losing a man. Then in a fierce battle, I was wounded badly, losing my left arm and eye, and almost dying from severe shrapnel wounds. My love for Deanna gave me the will to live. Back home, she stayed by my side as I fought to regain my strength. 4 months later, I got leave from the hospital, and we attended an evangelistic crusade where we heard the gospel in a new way. We both went forward that night and gave our lives to Christ, me on crutches, looking like a mummy. I'm Cleve McClary. You can live a moral life, but it doesn't mean anything unless you know the one who gave his life to set us free from sin. And that one is Jesus Christ. He gave Deanna and me a new purpose in life, to help others come to know him. If the Son, therefore, shall make you free, you shall be free indeed.
0: If you would like to be free from the weight of sin by receiving Jesus Christ as Lord and Savior, or maybe you have questions about it, call 1-888-NEED-HIM right now. Free Indeed is a production of Pacific Garden Mission, 1458 South Canal Street, Chicago, Illinois, 60607. 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

0: women have sacrificed everything for our freedom. The Bible says, greater love has no one than this, to lay down one's life for one's friends. But one man laid down his life for the entire world, to save them from hell, to save them from eternal death. That was Jesus Christ. Here's Billy Graham.
1: Christ dying on the cross was more than the death of a martyr. It was more than his setting a good example by offering his life for his fellow man. When Christ took our place, our sins were laid on him. All of my sin was laid on Christ. And I have no sin charged to me for which God will ever hold me accountable. My sin has become Christ's burden. I will never suffer the shame of judgment and the terrors of hell.
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2: I was born and raised in the cold and gloomy country of Denmark, where the dominant philosophy was, don't think you are anything. My heart ached because bullies at school persecuted me. The only time we went to church was Christmas Eve, so I never knew about God or the Bible. As an adolescent, I became selfish and greedy, stealing and shoplifting. But material things didn't ease the anguish in my soul. Several times I escaped death on the highway and wondered why. I joined the Air Force when I was 20, but still lived at home. I sought fulfillment in various ways. I studied language in college, hoping to be a translator. I tried opening a health food store that failed, and I wrote to pen pals in America where I dreamed of living. At 27, my dream came true in a three-week trip to America. My second trip to America lasted 3 months. As I traveled across the country, I felt so much hope. I stayed with a farm family in Iowa and

0: 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If the Son therefore shall make you free, you shall be free indeed.
1: If you would like to be free from the weight of sin by receiving Jesus Christ as Lord and Savior, or maybe you have questions about it, call 1-888-NEED-HIM right now. 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

0: the Bible. The sports arena is often used to illustrate the Christian life.
1: As we get closer to the Super Bowl, Billy Graham has a reminder that life is not a spectator sport.
0: We enjoy watching people who have achieved a standard of excellence, and we can learn from their skill and determination. But in life, each of us has a special role to play, a unique race to run, which can never begin until we voluntarily step on the track.
1: Billy Graham is using a metaphor to describe our walk with God, who wants an active, personal relationship with us.
0: He will use every situation of life to remind us of His love for us and our need of Him. We are His children, and He desires a relationship with Him that comes only through His Son, Jesus Christ, who died on the cross and rose again.
1: Learn more about running the race at findpeacewithgod.net. We're the Billy Graham Evangelistic Association.

0: From the files of Unshackled, Pacific Garden Mission presents Free Indeed.
1: I was a very unpleasant youth, bright but abrasive, reared in some of the finest private schools in the East. But I let bridge playing distract me along with drinking, and I failed to graduate from high school because I was one credit short. I refused to go to summer school. Instead, I joined the Navy. After boot camp, I signed up for two additional years and was put in the missile program. Another sailor invited me to join him in going to a couple's home for dinner. I preferred to go out drinking, took a rain check for a later date when I knew I'd be low on money. When we finally did spend a Sunday with this couple, they took us to church in the morning and again in the evening. I'd never heard the things that preacher talked about, how Jesus died for our sins. I thought he was fabricating the message. The next time we went, I took a Bible along so I could check him line by line. At the end of that service, I went forward to pray and receive God's gift of salvation. It wasn't easy for a guy like me to overcome pride, but I've never been sorry I put my trust in the Lord. My host admitted they'd been praying for me. For 2 years, my life was the same, except that I quit swearing. Then I saw what a hypocrite I was. During a long bus ride, as fragments of Scripture convicted me, I quit smoking and drinking, and that's when God began to use my life to lead others to Him. I'm George Goldie, and I urge you to receive Christ as Savior. If the Son, therefore, shall make you free, you shall be free indeed.
0: If you would like to be free from the weight of sin by receiving Jesus Christ as Lord and Savior, or maybe you have questions about it, call 1-888-NEED-HIM right now. Free Indeed is a production of Pacific Garden Mission, 1458 South Canal Street, Chicago, Illinois, 60607. 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

0: The coronavirus has a lot of people living in fear. They're afraid about their finances, their health, even their lives. Some are thinking there's no way to find peace in the middle of this. Maybe that's how you feel.
1: I tell you that there is a peace that you can find in Christ. You can have it now.
0: Billy Graham.
1: Jesus did not promise us immunity from death, but he promised us freedom from the fear of death. He did not promise us freedom from sorrow, but he did promise us peace amidst the sorrow. It is a peace that you can have today. It could begin right now.
0: Would you like to experience that peace right now? It begins through a relationship with Jesus Christ. 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And it's from the Billy Graham Evangelistic Association.

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3: Well, I want to welcome you to our exploration of the Gospel of Luke. And whenever we go into the Word of God, we want to do that armed with prayer. So let's bow our hearts. Father, we thank you for this hour. We thank you for the gift of your Word. We ask for your Holy Spirit to open it to our hearts and lives, that we might grow in grace and the knowledge of our coming King. As we commit ourselves into your hands, in the name of Yeshua, indeed, amen. The book of Luke, chapter 18, it's going to deal with persistence in prayer. It'll highlight the dangers of self-esteem, the hindrance of wealth, and the coming climax as we approach Jerusalem in the next session. Chapter 14 through 18 were like segments in a typical day of the life of the disciples and their leader as they go from Galilee down to Jerusalem. In chapter 14, we had a series of teachings about false popularity, false hospitality, false security, in terms of discipleship, counting the cost. In chapter 15, we encountered three lost things, a lost coin, a lost sheep, and the prodigal son. Chapter 16, we had the unrighteous steward, a very strange parable, and then we also had the rich man and Lazarus. Most of what we know about the afterlife came from chapter 16. Chapter 17, the position of a servant, 10 lepers, and so forth. So now in 18, we're going to talk about prayer, persistence in prayer, and a couple of other major issues. So it's all leading up to chapter 19, which leads us into the final section of this gospel, which is the triumphal entry in Jerusalem, and then his rejection, crucifixion, and resurrection will be dealt with in the wrap-up. Okay, we're in chapter 18 then, starting at verse 1. And Jesus spake a parable unto them to this end, that men ought always to pray and not to faint, saying, there was in a city a judge, which feared not God, neither regarded man. And there was a widow in that city, and she came unto him, saying, avenge me of mine adversary. So there's two players here. We've got the judge himself, who's aloof, separate. And we have this persistent widow that wants to get her rights. Now, the scripture says a great deal about widows. Luke mentions widows more than any other of the three gospel writers combined. He focuses on the compassion. His whole focus is Christ's humanity. That's why he starts the genealogy from Adam, not like Matthew does from the first Jew, Abraham. So he's always focusing on humanity and Jesus as a human being and his caring and his passion. You can make quite a study of the comments and instructions on the care of widows throughout the Old Testament and Exodus, Deuteronomy, Psalms, Isaiah, Jeremiah, all have specific passages that deal with God's concern for widows. See, the woman that's married is covered by her husband, but the widow is, in a sense, uncovered or to be covered by her leader, the pastor, or whoever. In the New Testament, you find that in Acts 6, and also both letter to Timothy and James touch on these issues, on widows. But let's continue here, verse 4 of Luke 18. As speaking of the judge, he would not for a while, but afterward he said within himself, though I fear not God, nor regard man, yet because this widow troubleth me, I will avenge her, lest by her continual coming she weary me. See, he resisted her. He wouldn't hear her case. He wouldn't give her the time of day for a while. But she kept pestering him. And he finally said to himself, even though I don't fear God and I don't regard man, but because she troubleth me, I will avenge her, lest by her continual coming she weary me. Now this This isn't some contrived rhetorical device I've devised. This is none other than the Lord Jesus Christ using this parable to make a point. See, this woman had at least three obstacles. First of all, she was a woman. See, in the Jewish society, a woman had no standing before the law. And she wasn't counted in the census and so forth. When we see the feeding of the 5,000 or the feeding of the 4,000, those are just the men. They didn't count the women. There were women there, but they didn't count. And so we need to understand that cultural aspect. Secondly, she was not just a woman, she was a widow. She had no husband to stand with her in the court. So she was alone. And, of course, in addition to being a woman and being a widow, she was also poor. She couldn't pay a bribe if she wanted to. And she's trying to get the attention of this judge who has been reluctant to hear her case. She continued to plead for justice in her case, and he continually refused to hear her case. That's the flavor of what we're dealing with here. Finally, though, he agrees to yield to her complaining. Now, why is Jesus using this particular rhetorical device? Verse 6, the Lord said, "Hear what the unjust judge said." In other words, what he's saying is, persistence pays. You know, it's interesting, just as another footnote, there have been many, many studies of successful people in business. And you discover that there isn't a common thread, or there's only one really. Some people have very good educations, they succeed. Some people have none, and they succeed. You can go through all the different qualities. It's been very, very much studied. It turns out the one common thing of a successful person is persistence. They picked themselves up and kept at it. They kept their eye on the target. And that persistence turns out to be a relatively rare quality, but an essential quality for success in almost every endeavor. And so Jesus is saying not to overlook your success in prayer with that same quality. Not vain repetitions. Matthew 6 specifically voids those. But at the same time, sticking to your guns, keeping that issue up, demonstrating your seriousness about it. And so Jesus continues, "And shall not God avenge his own elect, which cry day and night unto him, though he bear long with them?" And so Jesus is making a parallel here. See, the woman was a stranger, but you and I are not strangers. We're God's children. The widow had no access to that judge. We have open access to his presence. You know, it's rather staggering to realize that you and I have the capability of addressing and getting an audience with the ruler of the universe anytime. You don't have to file a request and wait. You can access him now. And it's so available, we tend to take it for granted. No, this is an incredible, incredible resource we have. And we speak about it so glibly. Now, the widow had no friend at court. She was just dealing with the court. We have an advocate, namely our Savior, is there. And that's his job these days. He ever liveth to make intercession for us. Boy, that's staggering. Think about that. That's his, apparently, his primary role right now is to, he ever liveth to make intercession for you and me. Boy. The woman came to a court of law, but we go to the throne which is characterized by grace and mercy. Boy, what an exciting God we worship. You know, we need to understand how precious it is that our God is a God of grace and mercy. There are other people in this world that worship a God who is capricious, who advocates violence, a God who is absolutely unpredictable. We worship a God who delights in making and keeping his promises. Boy, that's important. Now, she pled out of her poverty, and you and I have all of God's riches available. All of God's riches available. Boy, the epistles go on and on about that. It's so overwhelming, we have a hard time even appropriating that to ourselves. It's amazing. So that's just an interesting contrast between the woman and her frustration and the access and the resources that we have at our fingertips. God does not need to be argued or bribed in answering prayer. don't misunderstand the thrust of this parable. God doesn't need to be pushed or argued, so forth. God is a loving Father. It's interesting how that presentation is unique. He's our Father. He's our Father who is attentive to our every cry, the Scripture tells us. He's generous in His gifts. He's concerned with our every need. He understands our needs better than we do. He knows our needs before they arise, before we're even aware of them. That's the Father we serve. And He's ready to answer when we call. I suspect that He's so anxious to hear when we call. That's one reason we have troubles, because that's the only time He hears from us. And so, anyway, this is all out of 1 John 5, if you want to track those down. Check me out. Be like the Bereans. Don't take my word for it. Search the Scriptures today to prove whether these things be so. Well, what about delays? You know, we often get frustrated about delays. We also, by the way, I didn't put a slide on this on that, but we should also be grateful for the prayers He doesn't answer. And I'm always amused when I hear somebody talk about having gone back to their high school reunion. And when they do that, they're probably reminded of prayers they're glad God didn't answer. That gal that you couldn't live without has grown up, and maybe not what you thought. Things change. So high school reunions or even college reunions sometimes can be quite a rude awakening in terms of what might have been. But what about delays? Sometimes God doesn't seem to hear our prayers, or if He does, it seems that, why is He waiting? And the answer is pretty clear. There is a special Bible verse that you have for that, and that's Romans 8:28. And we know that all things, we know, we don't believe or suspect, we know that all things work together for good to them that love God, to them who are the called according to His purpose. So if you're called according to God's purpose, you know that His timing is perfect. And nothing comes too late. His efficiency is astonishing. Now, verse 8, Jesus continues, I will tell you that He will avenge them speedily. Nevertheless, when the Son of Man cometh, will He find faith on the earth? Boy, that's just a disturbing phrase. We find that in Isaiah 63. It comes up a couple places in Scripture. And it's disturbing. Shall He find faith on the earth? When Jesus does come back, what's He going to find? Will there be faith on the earth? I don't think this question was spoken out of ignorance, obviously. I think it was, nor is He questioning that whether all believers would be gone when He returns. Those are all possible inferences here. No, I think it's very simple. I just personally believe that's just a rhetorical device to spur the disciples to faithfulness in prayer. And it should do the same for us. We need to understand that what He finds will be a direct result of what we're doing. Are you leading people to Christ? Are you helping people who've accepted the Lord become disciples, find their calling, mature? Are you helping them do that? Those are all fruit. That's called fruit bearing. That's what He wants us to spur us on to. I came across something I really like really well. You should pray in the sense that everything depends on Him. You should work as if it all depends on you. That's the way you divide the responsibility, okay? But let's move on here. Now, shall He find faith on the earth? You know, 1 Timothy 4 and 2 Timothy 3, both of Paul's letters to Timothy, his protege, paint a dark picture of the last days. And Isaiah 63 does too, has that same phrase, shall He find faith on the earth? This isn't the time to depart and get into a whole profile of what's coming, but clearly things are not going to get better and better, as some people used to believe. There used to be a view, an eschatological view called postmillennialism, that really evaporated pretty much before the 20th century. 20th century was the most bloody century in human history, and most people who thought things were getting better and better had to admit to themselves they weren't. And certainly in the 21st century, the clouds that are accumulating on the horizon are pretty dark indeed, very much in concert with what the Bible has portrayed in great detail. And so we need to understand that. There are dark times coming. Jesus warned they would be. And as they do, we can take comfort in the fact that it's exactly like God warned us it was going to be, and He's going to see us through it. And we need to understand that. Verse 9, and He spake this parable unto certain which trusted in themselves, that they were righteous and despised others. It's amazing how many people who think they're righteous always look down their nose on others. They seem to go together, two sides of the same coin, perhaps. Two men went up into the temple to pray. The one was a Pharisee and the other a publican. Now, the Pharisee was the celebrated law keeper. He was a professional law keeper. He took the law seriously, he knew it cold, and he went to great lengths to try and give him his due, diligently tried to obey it in every detail. And so much they got so involved in the detail, they lost the whole sense of it often. But the point is, one was a Pharisee. The other's a publican. Strange term to us, perhaps. A tax collector. One of the government types, if you will. The two of them went up to pray. Okay? And this is the only time I can think of that we have a favorable comment made about a tax collector. But we'll move on here. The Lord continually exposed the self-righteousness and the unbelief, amazingly, of the Pharisees. The whole New Testament is littered with those issues, and certainly we've encountered it in spades here in the Gospel of Luke. He sees these as bankrupt debtors. These professional law keepers, very elegantly arrayed, were bankrupt, and so described in Luke 7. As guests fighting for the best seats when there's a big banquet, they're the ones that would be fussing around to get the best seating, because that was a symbol of rank. We went into that in chapter 14. As sons unconcerned about others. One of the interesting things about the Pharisees, they had no sense of burden for the lost. They were just concerned about the nits and gnats of the legal formalism. And that came up in chapter 15. So Jesus continues, verse 11. The Pharisee stood and prayed thus with himself. Listen to what he said. God, I thank thee that I am not as other men are. Extortioners, unjust, adulterers, or even as this publican. Wow, that was his prayer. I fast twice in a week, and I give tithes of all that I possess. He's bragging here, you see. Now, why does he do this? You see, Jews were required to fast only once a year on Yom Kippur, as I understand it, from Leviticus 26. But he bragged that he fasted twice a week. And they apparently did. They were very rigorous about that kind of thing. They tithed everything, even the tiny herbs from his garden. See, they would strain at a gnat, so to speak, and then miss the whole real point of it. And the publican, now by contrast, let you turn over to look at the other guy, the publican, standing afar off, would not lift up so much as his eyes into heaven, but he smote his breast, saying, God, be merciful to me, a sinner. I think from the time I first heard this as a teenager, as a teaching, I think more often than not, that's exactly when I get up in the morning, go before God, and just ask Him to be merciful to me, a sinner. Be conscious of our own unworthiness before Him. Not our rank among other people, that may be very highly variable, but certainly before Him, we are as dust and ashes. The one making a proud, loud, boastful prayer in the hearing of everybody, and here the publican standing afar off, not even lifting up his eyes to heaven, but smote upon his breast in sincerity, saying, God, be merciful to me, a sinner. See, the tax collector used God as his standard for measuring righteousness, not other people. You're going to probably, if you look hard enough, you can always find someone that's worse than you are, okay? And vice versa. But the point is, that's not the standard. God's the standard. Jesus says, I tell you, this man, that is the publican, went down to his house justified rather than the other. For everyone that exalteth himself shall be abased, and he that humbleth himself shall be exalted. Very straightforward, I think well understood to all of us. But we need to keep it in mind. We need to keep it in mind. How dangerous it is to bathe in your self-esteem. You know, there's so much emphasis in the field of psychology for a person's self-esteem. And there's some validity, there's some valid issues in there we could discuss, but it's also a huge, huge trap spiritually to think yourself better than you really are. He that humbleth himself shall be exalted. Now, Jesus' application of the parable echoed his teaching back in chapter 13, you may recall. It is necessary for people to humble themselves before God in order to obtain forgiveness, and those who are proud, now those that meaning people who exalt themselves, will be brought low or humbled by God. Straightforward. Straightforward stuff. The Pharisee, pride condemned him. and James and Luke 14, as we've dealt with that before. The publican, his humble attitude is what saved him, gave him presence there. Okay, let's move on here. Verse 15. And they brought unto him also infants. Who's they? The parents, presumably. They brought unto him also infants that would touch them. But when his disciples saw it, they rebuked them. Who? The kids? No, the parents. Okay. But Jesus called them unto him and said, suffer the little children to come unto me, and forbid them not. For of such is the kingdom of God. Straightforward stuff. Jesus, verily I say unto you, whosoever shall not receive the kingdom of God as a little child shall in no wise enter therein. He's advocating us to be childlike, not childish. Don't misunderstand it here. Whosoever shall not receive the kingdom of God as a little child, in sincerity, in candor, in trust. It's amazing how the kids trust the elders. Little child shall no wise enter therein. There is a hindrance of wealth. We're going to get into this now. And that was dealt in Matthew 19 and Mark 10. We're going to explore this. A certain ruler, and this turns out to be a very rich ruler, asked him, saying, good master, what shall I do to inherit eternal life? Boy, there's a question. There's a question. It's time for all of us to really be serious in asking that question and getting an answer that we're going to gamble our eternity on. What shall I do to inherit eternal life? And Jesus said unto him, why callest thou me good? Jesus, starting right there, none is good save one, that is God. Jesus is making a point that's going to echo back here in a minute. See, the ruler that's asking this question turns out to have three misconceptions. And let's take a look at them carefully. First of all, he had an inadequate view of Christ. His view wasn't wrong, it was just inadequate. It's interesting to see the Jews reserved the word good for God. That was when he says good master, he's really implying him as the Messiah, as in the Jewish mind. Now, Jesus is simply testing the young man's view of himself by, how do you call me? Why do you call me good? Thou knowest the commandments. Do not commit adultery. Do not kill. Do not steal. Do not bear false witness. Honor thy father and thy mother. So Jesus responded by calling his attention to a handful of the commandments, 7th, 6th, 8th, 9th, and 5th, according to one of the usual reckonings. See, each one of these relate to his relationship to man. The first three commandments deal with your relationship with God, and the other seven deal with your relationship with people of various kinds. And the young man says, all these I have kept from my youth up. Well, Jesus doesn't challenge that. He just goes beyond that now. See, of these three misconceptions, he had an inadequate view of Christ. The second one he had was an inadequate view of himself. See, he thought he really was living up to those things, okay? And it's interesting, Jesus doesn't challenge that. He could easily, because it's not likely that, by Jesus' reckoning, that we really kept those seven. But he had an inadequate view of himself, of his own sin. And Jesus had not mentioned one of those. He mentioned six. There was a seventh Jesus didn't allude to. Thou shalt not covet. He didn't mention that one. Okay. Now when Jesus heard these things, he said unto him, yet lackest thou one thing. Sell all that thou hast, and distribute it unto the poor, and thou shalt have treasure in heaven. And come, follow me. Well, that shook him up a little bit. Understand the logic here. First thing, one must keep the law perfectly in order to inherit eternal life. That's the implication, and it's also echoed in James 2. So this is the reasoning that Jesus gave here. Only God is good. See, nobody else can keep the law perfectly is the real point, okay? And then finally, put those two together, therefore no one can obtain eternal life by the law. That's the logic that's flowing here. And echoes, of course, all through the New Testament. And so that's the reasoning, that's the foundation we're doing here. Jesus is not presenting the law as a means to salvation, but only as a mirror of our own need. That's the purpose of the law, to make it clear why we need a Savior. We can't keep the law. The only avenue available to the individual is to follow Jesus in order to obtain eternal life. And that's the key point here. And when he heard this, of course, he's very sorrowful, for he was very, very rich. And this is one of those, this is where wealth can be a hindrance. It can be a tool, it can be a source of power of all kinds, but it can also be a hindrance. The ruler was more attached to his wealth than to the idea of obtaining eternal life, which he had nobly asked about, how do you obtain eternal life? He wanted it, but not as much as he wanted to cling to his balance sheet, obviously. And so back in verse 18, this whole thing started. When he heard this, he was very sorrowful, for he was very rich. Tough stuff. Tough stuff. Three misconceptions. He had an inadequate view of Christ. He had an inadequate view of himself. And he also had an inadequate view of salvation. When Jesus saw that he was very sorrowful, he said, "How hardly shall they that have riches enter into the kingdom of God?" See, your riches, in worldly terms, can be an impediment to really dealing with the eternal issues.
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5: As a little boy growing up in West Texas, my life was all about cars and planes, and my family, too. But at 8 years old, I lost my brother in a tragic motorcycle accident, and everything changed. From that moment on, I rejected my earthly father and my heavenly one, too. I continued to worship flight, fast cars, and alcohol, anything to distract me from the pain inside. I landed myself in jail. I got married, started a family, and struggled to provide for them. I made a deal with God that if He provided a job, I would get serious about looking for Him. When a job opportunity at a printing shop came in Colorado, I followed through on my end of the bargain. We found a small church where I was introduced to God's love. It seemed like there was room for me, broken and imperfect as I was. I began a lifelong journey of following and serving God. He brought me back to West Texas, where I grew up, and restored my relationship with my dad. I got connected to a ministry that worked with troubled young guys who had been in jail, like me. I discovered that God wanted to use me exactly as I was, my story, my gifts, and my brokenness, for His glory. But this was only the beginning. My journey with God would take me far beyond the plains of West Texas, all the way to the ends of the earth. I'm Ronnie. If the Son therefore shall make you free, ye shall be free indeed.
1: If you would like to be free from the weight of sin by receiving Jesus Christ as Lord and Savior, or maybe you have questions about it, call 1-888-NEED-HIM right now. 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

0: As followers of Jesus Christ, we're called to love our neighbors and take a stand for our faith. That's no small feat.
1: At times, the task seems impossible. At other times, the Christian gets discouraged.
0: Billy Graham.
1: You may be the only believer in the office where you work. You may be the only Christian family for blocks around in your neighborhood. You may have to stand alone.
0: But take this to heart and be encouraged.
1: 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In spite of the world crisis, keep occupied till He comes. Our times are in His hands. Keep studying, keep praying, and above all, keep living the Christian life.
0: 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You'll find some great resources there. From the Billy Graham Evangelistic Association.

0: It all makes sense. This is Ken Ham, President and CEO of Answers in Genesis and the Creation Museum. So which came first, the Exodus or the exile? Did David live before Daniel? Who was Isaiah's prophecy directed toward? So many believers know isolated accounts from Scripture, but they don't understand how these events fit into the scope of history. So the Bible seems like a mess of people, places, and events. But when we teach the Bible chronologically, it makes sense. We've been designed to understand the world in a sequential order. So why don't we teach the Bible this way? When we do, we can easily see that the events flow in a logical way. We see what caused them, and we can see God's hand throughout history.
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1: I was born in Italy and went to school for only 3 years. My father needed me as a shepherd and said more schooling would be wasted. When I was 10, he put me in charge of a flock of 200 sheep and goats. By the time I was 15, I had heard stories from people who had been to America, and I dreamed of going there. My sister lived in Illinois, and her husband sent me tickets for steamship and rail. He even bought me new clothes when I arrived. I found work in Chicago and repaid his generosity. But I began feeling gloomy and dissatisfied with life, just as I had in Italy. Then I began hearing about something called the gospel, and I decided to check it out. I went to church where a man explained about my sin and God's grace. They gave me a Bible that I took home and read. I saw that new life came only through Christ, and I gave my life to Him. The gloom disappeared from my life. I served my new country in the Army during World War I, after which I went back to Chicago, back to the church that helped point me to Christ. There, I met a pretty young Italian girl, and I asked her to marry me before we even had a date. 4 months later, we married, and I never regretted being so impetuous in our 38 years of marriage. I was her full-time nurse before she died, but I shall see her again, because we both trusted in Christ for eternal salvation. I'm Benedetto Rusiti. If the Son therefore shall make you free, you shall be free indeed.
0: If you would like to be free from the weight of sin by receiving Jesus Christ as Lord and Savior, or maybe you have questions about it, call 1-888-NEED-HIM right now. 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

0: Jesus Christ, the Son of God, stepped out of heaven.
1: Franklin Graham, talking about why Jesus Christ came.
0: And he came down to this earth on a rescue mission to save you from your sins, to save me from my sins. The Bible says, though he was rich, he became poor. He knew that he was headed for the death of the cross. He knew that he would die on Calvary's cross for your sins. He knew that he would be beaten. He knew that he would be despised. He knew that he would be spat on. He knew all of this was about to come, but yet he came. You see, he didn't shrink from it. He didn't run from what the Father asked him to do. He came, and he came to save you from your sins, to save me.
1: Make the decision. 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
2: My mother died a heroin addict when I was six. My father was also addicted to heroin. I remember his shabby appearance, turning away from me when I saw him watching me outside the fence at school. I lived with my grandmother in Harlem, and she always took me to church. At 13, my father appeared, well-dressed and with a Bible in hand. He was saved at a Christian drug rehab and never used drugs again. I worked in local shops but began drinking beer in junior high. Then I smoked marijuana. Then I used harder drugs, which made me crazy. My grandmother prayed constantly for me. I hurt her so very much. Once, while I was on drugs, I tried to throw a girl out the window. At 17, I moved in with my girlfriend, but we broke up. I camped out in our abandoned building. When Grandma got another apartment, I moved back in with her. Then my cousin went to rehab and was saved. I was awestruck at the change in him, but drugs had me in their grip. Desperate to change, I joined the Air Force, but I was overweight and they delayed my entry. I went back to drugs. Then I went to Christian drug rehab and received Christ. My life changed completely. I'm Floyd A. Miles III. If the Son therefore shall make you free, ye shall be free indeed.
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0: reference to creation in them. And today we're going to look at Psalm 115. And in your words, this is a psalm of contrasts?
1: That's right, Scott. This psalm has several graphic contrasts in it, the most important one being a description of idols in comparison to the Lord, who, quote, is maker of heaven and earth, unquote, as verse 15 of this psalm reminds us.
0: Now, this psalm appears to be another one of the hallelujah psalms, as it concludes, like several of the others that we've addressed in this section of the Psalter, with a hearty praise the Lord.
1: Yeah, and perhaps you'll remember that I pointed out that Psalms 111, 12, and 13 formed what I called a triad of hallelujah psalms. Well, this Psalm 115 is the first of another triad of hallelujah psalms, numbers 115, 116, and 117. And they follow the same pattern as that first triad of psalms. And what I mean by that is the first two end in hallelujah, and then the third, and in this case, that's Psalm 117, begin and end with a hallelujah, just like Psalm 113 did.
0: So how are we going to proceed today? This psalm has 18 verses.
1: We'll break it up into several sections, reading the first 8 verses now. Go ahead and start, Scott.
0: Okay, Psalm 115, verse 1. Not to us, O Lord, not to us, but to your name give glory. Because of your loving kindness, because of your truth.
1: Why should the nations say, where now is their God?
0: But our God is in the heavens. He does whatever he pleases.
1: Their idols are silver and gold, the work of man's hands.
0: They have mouths, but they cannot speak. They have eyes, but they cannot see.
1: They have ears, but they cannot hear. They have noses, but they cannot smell.
0: They have hands, but they cannot feel. They have feet, but they cannot walk. They cannot make a sound with their throat.
1: Those who make them will become like them, everyone who trusts in them. So we see here immediately that the psalmist makes a contrast between who deserves glory and who does not. Not to us, O Lord, but to thy name give glory.
0: And the psalmist makes it clear why the Lord should get the glory.
1: Yeah, that's right. And he states clearly, it is because of his loving kindness and truth.
0: And the NIV translates that love and faithfulness.
1: Okay. Well, if we're referring to love and faithfulness or truth, we all understand that the Lord deserves the glory for his characteristics in contrast to man, who frankly does not generally excel in those qualities.
0: Well, I think especially of the contrast between how those qualities are expressed in the relationship between God and man. I mean, God is constantly loving. He's constantly faithful to us, but we often fail in our love and faithfulness toward him.
1: Yeah, that's a really good observation, Scott. And then the psalmist makes an interesting observation by quoting what the nations, or we might say the masses, say. There's this quote, where now is their God? And what he's referring to is how the unbeliever, the idolater in this case, can point to their God and say, see, here's ours, where's yours? Like there's something better because they can see their God and we can't see ours. So first, the writer explains where our God is, why they can't see him. And unlike their gods, he does whatever he pleases.
0: Yeah.
1: You know, it makes me think about how when they give this list, you know, of their God has hands and their God has eyes and all these things. Unfortunately, though, when you ask where is their God, well, here's their God, wherever they put him.
0: Yeah.
1: But our God does whatever he pleases and he's in the heavens. And of course, we're not the one who put him there.
0: And when you talked about the hands and feet and that sort of thing, the psalmist lists a bunch of things their idols cannot do. They can't speak, they can't see, hear, smell, feel, they can't walk, they can't even make a sound. You know, it's kind of like those carved monkeys, you know, see no evil, speak no evil, hear no evil, I guess in this case, speak no good. Or
1: yeah, you know, the unbeliever, the one who wants to deny God's authority over them, likes that idea that, you know, a God wouldn't ever speak evil or do evil or identify evil. You know, their God is just sort of one that does whatever they say he should do and acts according to what they think their God should do. And you mentioned the carvings of those monkeys, you know, hear no evil, see no evil, speak no evil. The carvings are an important point, Scott, because no matter what the kind of idol is, they all have something in common. As verse 4 points out, they are the work of man's hands. And I think this is another very, very important contrast that the Bible makes in several places.

0: between man making his God versus God making man. And let me read a verse from Habakkuk that really stresses this point of the idea that the difference between an idol and the true God is man makes the idol, where God makes man. In Habakkuk chapter 2, verse 18, the writer says, "What profit is the idol when its maker has carved it, or an image, a teacher of falsehood? For its maker trusts in his own handiwork when he fashions speechless idols." Boy, it's almost as though Habakkuk might have written this psalm, or Habakkuk is thinking of the things that the psalmist of 115 wrote.
1: Yeah.
0: And so, you know, as I mentioned, this contrast between man making his gods, that is an idol, and, you know, it doesn't have to be something carved. It's whatever man may put in place of the true God. He's the one ultimately who puts himself in the position of authority to choose who says what. You know, I have a message that I give many times in some of the conferences that I speak at, and it's called "Who Made Whom? The Issue of Supremacy." And this really is something that God stresses time and time again. In the case of God making man, he has authority over man then. He's made us. But in the case of man making his gods, man puts himself in the place of authority. Whatever God he chooses to serve, or whatever God he makes up, you know, really, ultimately, man is the one who's calling the shots. He'll say that this particular God has power over the rain. This particular God has power over money or power or whatever. But really, man is making those choices. And so God is continually reminding us that he made us. He has the authority of us, over us. We did not make him. And what is one of the things then that man is doing when he chooses to make his own gods? He's trusting sort of in those gods, but really what he's doing is he's trusting in himself. And so what the psalmist then does is he makes the point at the end of verse 8 that the idolater is basically trusting in himself. Notice at the end of verse 8, he says, "Those who make them will become like them, everyone who trusts in them."
1: You know, Dr. Scripture, it all goes back to the Garden of Eden. You can be like God.
0: Yeah, and we choose when we make our own gods to be like God. You know, God made us. Well, no, wait, let's turn the tables. We'll make God. And what is the fate of those who trust in the gods of their own making? They will become just like them. Dead. You know, there's that phrase, dead man walking. Well, in this case, these idols can't even walk, but you get the point. We become like them. We're truly just dead. We can't do anything. And in the end, that's the fate of those who choose to reject the true maker of heaven and earth, the one who actually made them. So in those first 8 verses, we see a couple of interesting contrasts. And now what the psalmist does is he makes another contrast in the following verses by exhorting us not to trust in ourselves, but instead trust in the Lord. Let's read verses 9 through 11. "O Israel, trust in the Lord. He is their help and their shield.
1: O house of Aaron, trust in the Lord. He is their help and their shield.
0: You who fear the Lord, trust in the Lord. He is their help and their shield." You know, it's sort of an interesting going back and forth here, speaking to Israel, to the house of Aaron, and then to those who fear the Lord. It's weird. The psalmist is talking to those distinct groups, and then there's almost an echo. It's almost like one of those antiphonal responses back and forth. Here, the psalmist is referring to Israel, the house of Aaron, and those who fear the Lord, and then the response back is, "He is their help and their shield." So what is this saying of the true maker of heaven and earth? He's the one who can help us. He is the one who can shield us or protect us. And really, we're deceived to think that we ultimately are the ones who can do that, to help ourselves, to protect ourselves. We are out of control in so many areas. And then when we move on to verses 12 through 15, the psalmist points out who is the source of blessing, not just help and protection, but of blessing itself. It is the Lord. Well, let's read verses 12 through 15. "The Lord has been mindful of us. He will bless us. He will bless the house of Israel. He will bless the house of Aaron.
1: He will bless those who fear the Lord, the small together with the great.
0: May the Lord give you increase, you and your children.
1: May you be blessed of the Lord, maker of heaven and earth." And there's the creation reference we promised you.
2: That's right. And the idea is, who better to bless us, for that matter, help us and protect us, than the one who made heaven and earth? He really can, unlike idols or ultimately ourselves. Then, when we come to the final three verses, there's another interesting contrast. God rules the heavens, but he's given earth to man to rule. So, let's read the final three verses, 16 through 18. The heavens are the heavens of the Lord, but the earth he has given to the sons of men.
1: The dead do not praise the Lord, nor do any who go down into silence.
2: But as for us, we will bless the Lord from this time forth and forever. Praise the Lord.
0: There's that hallelujah. But note the contrast here between those who do not praise the Lord, those who do not trust the Lord. What will happen to them? They will not be able to praise the Lord. They go down in silence. They become like those idols.
1: Lumps of clay or wood or stone or whatever.
0: You know, I'm glad you brought that up, Scott, because here's that amazing contrast between what man wants to do in making his own gods, forming his own gods, and what God did. Way, way back, we go to the very beginning of the book of Genesis, Genesis chapter 2, and there's this emphasis of God forming man from the dust of the ground. And yet, what does man do? He turns around and tries to form a god out of the dust of the ground, an idol. What an amazing contrast. We see them brought up, sometimes alluded to, and then sometimes stated very clearly time and time again in this wonderful psalm. And so there's this contrast between what those who do not praise God, those who reject God and their fate, they will go down in silence. But as for us, we will bless the Lord from this time forth and forever. He's reminding us that this state of controlling the earth, having dominion on the earth that God has given to man, is only a temporary arrangement. And so he asks, in a sense, where do you want to spend eternity? How do you want to spend eternity? Praising God, blessing God, and being blessed by him, or in silence, separated from God forever and ever? And with that thought, the psalmist concludes with a great hallelujah. And so this first psalm of this triad of hallelujahs ends with the third psalm in this triad, Psalm 117, and it ends this way. Praise the Lord, all nations. Laud him, all peoples. For his loving kindness is great toward us, and the truth of the Lord is everlasting. Praise the Lord. In other words, hallelujah, all nations. Laud him, all peoples, and the truth of the Lord is everlasting. Hallelujah. And that's not what I say. That's what Scripture says.

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2: I was the youngest of 11 children. Mother was always concerned about my health, but she's the one who died young when I was only 14. Shortly after that, I passed out, and doctors discovered that I had 3 kidneys, 2 on one side, so they operated to remove the single one. I'd known Cora since we were 9 years old in Sunday school, and we began dating when I was 16. We married when I was 18. The next summer, I was hauling feed in my truck when the spring broke, and the truck skidded and then rolled onto a car with 5 people. I was frantic, fearing I had killed them. They were okay. But what if I had died? Where would I spend eternity? When our son was born, the same question haunted me. I'd gone to church all my life, but didn't understand that God promises eternal life only through the blood of Christ. I prayed and received Christ as Savior. We homeschooled our kids when it wasn't even legal, so they would know God's ways instead of the world's. We farmed and built barns in our Missouri farming community. Our faith was tested when a horse fell on our young daughter, but we prayed as she lay in ICU, and God healed her. We've been through many catastrophes, several serious car wrecks, a fire that burned one of our barns, and even lawsuits. But God is faithful, and our children serve the Lord. I'm Mitchell Boggs, and I know that Jesus will set you free, and if the Son therefore shall make you free, ye shall be free indeed.
1: If you would like to be free from the weight of sin by accepting Jesus Christ as Lord and Savior, call 1-888-NEED-HIM right now. Free Indeed is a production of Pacific Garden Mission, 1458 South Canal Street, Chicago, Illinois, 60607. 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

0: Nicole was only 8 years old when she made a bet with Jesus Christ to avoid a spanking.
1: That particular night in the back of my dad's car, I said, you know, God, not tonight, if you get me out of this whooping, then, you know, my life is going to be yours. I'm going to dedicate my heart to you. And so I remember, long story short, my dad forgot, completely forgot. And before I could actually jump into bed, I remember I made a promise to God. And so I remember getting on my little knees and asking him to forgive me, to come into my heart, to use me and to change me. And I remember getting up off my knees knowing that I was a new creation, all of a sudden feeling as pardoned and as clean as somebody who had been, you know, exonerated from death row.
0: Jesus Christ took your punishment on the cross so that you can live forever with him. For a free booklet about what it means to have a personal relationship with Jesus Christ, call the Billy Graham Evangelistic Association on 1300 799 727 or visit billygraham.org.

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2: Are you looking for a cheap way, an easy way, a lazy way to serve God? Forget it. You're not going to find it. We're called on to endure hardness as good soldiers of Jesus Christ. We're called on to run with patience, endurance, the race that is set before us. If you possess it, it must possess you. You must weep over it, pray over it, work over it, concentrate on it. Nobody just ambles over the finish line. You set your heart, your mind, and you finish your course.
1: Welcome to Love Worth Finding, featuring the timeless biblical teaching of pastor and author Adrian Rogers. All this month, we've been exploring the truth about champions of faith found in Hebrews chapter 11, looking at how their stories can encourage ours. And in Hebrews chapter 12, we're given clear instructions on how to run our race. If you have your Bible, turn there now as Adrian Rogers shares part two of How to Run Like a Champion.
2: And we come all the way through Hebrews chapter 11 of those who ran the race. And now a challenge comes to us. Let me read to you Hebrews chapter 12, verses 1 and 2. Wherefore? Now the wherefore refers to everything that he's already given us in chapter 11 and this wonderful hall of heroes, champions of the faith. Wherefore, seeing we also are compassed about with so great a cloud of witnesses, let us lay aside every weight and the sin which doth so easily beset us, and let us run with patience the race that is set before us. I want you to watch a young man run here and see what lessons we can learn. As he comes up there on the screen, he's getting set. He's full of anticipation, every muscle is tense, and he starts. A good start has a lot to do with it. Now he's running. He's running with all of his might. And notice he has a lane to run in. And so he's straining now every muscle, every sinew, every corpuscle. He's working toward the goal. He's breathing hard. Actually, right about now, he's beginning to hurt a little bit, but he's running and he will not slow down because the goal is before him. Look at his face, see the determination, and there, he finishes the goal. It's an interesting race. Nobody else on the track but him. He has his own race to run, and so do you. Well, you say, Pastor Rogers, I wish I were young like that young man. I would do some running. You may be 90, I'm talking to you. You may be in a wheelchair, I'm talking to you. You may be on a sick bed, I'm talking to you. You may have disease, I'm talking to you. You may have palpitations and flutters, I'm talking to you about running the race. Now, it is true that sometimes physical things keep us from running as we ought. But friend, in your spiritual life, you're to be forever an athlete. You are called to run a race. You are called to be a spiritual athlete. Wherefore, let us lay aside every weight and the sin which doth so easily beset us, and let us run. So let me tell you some things how to be a champion and run like a champion, because this book of Hebrews is not written just to inform us as to what others did, but to encourage us to do what we ought to do, because he says, wherefore, because they did what they did, now wherefore, let's see what God wants us to do. First of all, friend, there is a purpose to pursue. There is a purpose to pursue. You're not just here to draw your breath, draw your salary, just endure. You are to be a spiritual athlete, and there is a race for you to run. Now, God has a race for you to run, and you never get over the race until you draw your last breath. There's no way for you to retire. There's no way for you to quit. There's no way for you to move aside. You know, we're not in a race with one another. We're in a pilgrimage. I'm not trying to outdo you and outrun you, but I am in a race against sin, against Satan, against self. I'm not in competition with you. You don't need to be in competition with me. No, you are in the race. There is a purpose to pursue. Number two, if there's a purpose to pursue, there is a person to prepare. And that person is you. Now, no athlete can run a race who does not prepare to run that race. Now, he says, in order to run a race, first of all, you've got to lay aside every weight. These are the things that would slow us down. Now, what he's saying is, there are certain things that may not be wrong in themselves, but if they are weights, get rid of them. Life would be simple if it were a choice between good and bad. It's a choice between good and best, and good things become bad things when they keep you from best things. Lay aside every weight. And then the sin that does so easily beset us. And the word beset is a word which literally means in the Greek to entangle. Now, there's some things that weight us down, and we need to get rid of them. There are other things that trip us up. Sin will trip you up. You lay aside every weight and the sin that does so easily beset us. Sin in your life keeps you from believing God. And if you're going to run the race, and the race is the race of faith, you have to get rid of those things that weigh you down and get rid of those things that trip you up. Now, I don't know what your sin is. People have a besetting sin, something they come back to and fail at over and over and over again. Look into your heart. Is there a besetting sin? Something that you wrestle with over and over and over again? And you wonder why you don't have the faith that you ought to have? Lay aside every weight and the sin that does so easily beset us. What I'm trying to say is this. If you're having difficulty with faith, try repentance. There's nothing more debilitating, more stultifying to faith in your heart as a harbored sin, sin that does so easily beset us. And so, if you're going to run a race, there's got to be some conditioning. There is a person to prepare. You lay aside the weights, and you do away with that sin by confession and repentance that would trip you up and cause you to fail in your race. There is a person to prepare. Now, next thing I want you to see, there is a price to pay. You pay a price to be an athlete. Now, look at it again here in Hebrews 12, 1. Wherefore, seeing we also are compassed about with so great a cloud of witnesses, let us lay aside every weight and the sin which doth so easily beset us. Now, here's the price, and let us run with patience the race that is set before us. Now, the word patience here doesn't mean the ability to thread a needle. The word patience is a much heavier word than that. It means endurance. Endurance is a chief factor in running a race. I don't care how far ahead you may be in any race. If you quit running, you're going to lose. You're going to lose? I don't care how far ahead you are. Let us run with endurance the race that is set before us. Are you looking for a cheap way, an easy way, a lazy way to serve God? Forget it. You're not going to find it. We're called on to endure hardness as good soldiers of Jesus Christ. We're called on to run with patience, endurance, the race that is set before us. If you possess it, it must possess you. You must weep over it, pray over it, work over it, concentrate on it. Nobody just ambles over the finish line. You set your heart, your mind, and you finish your course. 2 Timothy chapter 4, verse 7, Paul said, I have fought a good fight. I have finished my course. He did not quit running until the course was finished. John 19, verse 30, when Jesus therefore had received the vinegar, he said, it is finished. And he bowed his head and gave up the ghost. They endured. So must you endure. One of these days we're going to cross the finish line. We don't know when that's going to be. It may be, you may be a teen, but you might be at the very end of your course. One of these days, however, I'm going to breathe my last breath. And I'm not going to stop running, God helping me, until I do. I don't want to stroll over the finish line. I want to hit the finish line with a blaze of energy and power going for the Lord Jesus Christ. You say, well, you'd be an old coot. Make no difference. Though our outward man perish, our inward man is renewed day by day. That's the reason you are to be an athlete, no matter what your physical condition is, no matter what your economic condition. You are in a race, and that race is not over until you bow your head like the Lord Jesus and say, it is finished. It is done. There is a price to pay. And next, there's a promise to plead. Because it may sound difficult to you today, and many of you are saying, well, I don't think I'm able to do what the pastor is preaching about today. Well, the Lord God who calls you is the Lord God who enables you. Notice verse 2. we're to be looking unto Jesus, the author and finisher of our faith, who for the joy that was set before him endured the cross, despising the shame, and is set down at the right hand of the throne of God. Now, this passage of Scripture says that we are to be looking unto Jesus. Why? Because he is the author and the finisher of our faith. He is the originator of our faith, and he is the goal of our faith. You see, our Lord has not just told us to go out and do our best. If the Lord Jesus Christ wants me to have faith, he is the author. That word means file leader, example, originator. He is the author of the faith. Faith is not something that I can conjure up. I can't make myself believe. Jesus gives me faith. Jesus gives me faith. He is the author of my faith, and he is the finisher of my faith. That is, he's the one to whom I am running. He is the goal, as well as the coach, as well as the one who fires the gun at the starting block. From A to Z, he is the author, the finisher of our faith. Faith comes by looking to Jesus, looking unto Jesus. That doesn't say looking at Jesus. There's a subtle thing here, but I want you to notice the difference. Jesus is not merely our example. He is our example, but this says looking unto Jesus. It doesn't mean look at him, but look unto him. Depend upon him. That's what this verse means when it says, looking unto Jesus. Jesus, I look to you. You're the one who's going to put faith in my heart. You're the one who's going to encourage me along the way. You are the author and the finisher of our faith. That's the reason I frequently say that it's really not a big compliment to call somebody a great man of faith. Now, I hope that you're a great man of faith, and I hope you're a man of great faith or a woman of great faith. But if you are, that's wonderful, but you can't boast about it, because Jesus is the author and the finisher of your faith, isn't he? He's the one that you gain faith from by looking unto him. I often use this example. People say, Pastor, do you travel? Yes, some. Well, does Joyce always go with you? Not always. Well, when you are away from home, who keeps an eye on Joyce? Who watches her for you? So what do you mean? Well, how do you know she doesn't have a boyfriend? Or how do you know that she's not going down to the casinos or whatever while you're gone? I'm not worried about it. Not worried? Not worried. Not at all? Not at all. Not even a little bit? None. Not a none. Don't worry about it. Oh, you say, what great faith. I said, no, what a great wife. Amen. What a great wife. So, if I have faith in God, I really shouldn't take a lot of credit for it, although I want faith. I don't say, what a great believer I am. I say, what a great Savior I have. You see? Looking unto Jesus, who is the author and the finisher of our faith. Now, the God who calls us to run this race is the God who empowers us. And Jesus is the one, if you will keep your eyes on the Lord Jesus Christ. And this word, looking unto, is a Greek word, a technical word, that means looking away from everything else unto Jesus. Anything that takes your eyes from Jesus is wrong for you and foolish if you're running a race. Now, there is, therefore, friend, a promise to plead, but also there is a prize to possess. When you run a race, you run for the prize. Jesus was running a race. And you see, Jesus is not only our example, but he is our empowerment. And notice here in chapter 12, verse 2, looking unto Jesus, the author and finisher of our faith, who for the joy that was set before him endured the cross. Remember, we're supposed to run with endurance. Jesus was running a race from that cross. And he bowed his head when he hit the finish line and said, it is finished. Who for the joy that was set before him endured the cross, despising the shame, and is set down at the right hand of the throne of God. You know, Jesus was running the race because he saw you and he saw me today. This is the joy that was set before him. To have those like us who believe in him, who worship him, who praise him. And Jesus endured the cross and paid that price on bloody Calvary that we might be here today and enjoy what we have in the Lord Jesus Christ. Now, there's a crown for everyone who wins the race. And remember, we're not in competition with one another. It's a different kind of a race. Back in Bible times, in the natural realm, when a man would win the race, his name was proclaimed, his family was honored, his country was called out, friends would scatter his path with flowers, he was presented with costly gifts, hymns were written about him, his hometown was honored, famous sculptors would do sculpturing of him, and his way was paved through life. If he were to win the Olympic Games, you can see why they strive so hard to win that kind of a game. But oh, how much more we, when we see the Lord Jesus Christ and receive the crown. I was looking at these scriptures. The Apostle Paul said to those in Thessalonica, 1 Thessalonians 2, verse 19, "For what is our hope or joy or crown of rejoicing? Are not even ye in the presence of our Lord Jesus Christ at his coming?" You know what he's saying? Look, Paul says, one of these days, I'm going to see Jesus face to face. When he comes, at his coming, I'll see him. Now, Paul didn't know he's going to die and go to heaven even before Jesus came. So he's anticipating Jesus coming. And he said, I want a crown. And he said, what is my crown? You saints at Thessalonica that I won to Christ. You are my crown. You are my joy. May I ask you a personal question? Have you ever led anybody to Jesus Christ? When you meet Jesus face to face, will there be some people you can say, Lord Jesus, this is my crown. This is my joy. Will anybody take you by the hand and lead you to the throne and say, Lord Jesus, this is John, this is Susie, this is Mary. They're the one that introduced me to you. You say, Pastor Rogers, I'm not trained. Well, get trained. You say, well, I can't win an adult. Then win a child. You say, well, I can't win somebody in my family. Then win somebody in somebody else's family. Folks, there is a crown. There's a prize to possess. Now you say, well, what do you want with a crown, Adrian? I'll tell you what I want. I want a crown to lay at Jesus' feet. That's what I want. I want a crown to lay at Jesus' feet. I don't want to go prancing around heaven with a crown on my head. That's not it. I want a crown to lay at Jesus' feet. You know, the Apostle Paul said, I finished my course. He's writing from prison. A musty, dusty old prison, the Mamertine prison. In just a little while, they're going to cut off his head. Perhaps outside that prison, he can hear the executioner sharpening his lethal axe. And so Paul is writing to young Timothy. And he says, the time of my departure is at hand. I'm ready to be offered. I've fought a good fight. I've kept the faith. I've finished my course. He sees the tape now. He knows he's coming to the end. They rattle the cell door. A Roman guard says, Paul, yes, come, it's your time. Paul says, all right, be right there just a moment. Thank you, Lord Jesus. They open the door and out he goes. I just kind of imagine him as a kind of little stoop-shouldered, hollow-chested, ball-pated man with poor eyesight. I mean, you consider what his body has been through. He's been stoned and left for dead. He's been beaten with rods. He's been whipped with a cat of nine tails. His body's been pickled in the Mediterranean. He spent many, many days in prison. He's been abused and scorned. He's fasted. He couldn't be a great physical specimen at this time. Those knobby knees and the guard behind him. He's making his way down to the executioner's block. And the guard says, is that you that I hear singing? Oh, he said, I didn't know you could hear me. That's just a little song I learned that Jim Whitmire taught me. It will be worth it all when we see Jesus. One glimpse of his dear face, all sorrow will erase. So gladly run the race till we see Jesus. Run the race, my precious friend. Run. I don't know what happened exactly, but I think it happened this way. They said, Paul, kneel. Put your head on that block. Now, Paul, do you have anything else to say before the axe falls? Yes, I'd like to say that Jesus Christ is Lord. The axe falls, the head topples in the basket. His blood runs down to the Tiber River. The next scene is heaven. Paul is face to face with Jesus Christ. What did Paul say? I don't know what he said. I'll tell you what I think he could have said. Lord, I wasn't much. I wasn't big. I wasn't strong. But Lord, I fought a good fight. I kept the faith. I have finished my course. And what did Jesus say? Well, I don't know for certain because I wasn't there. But I tell you what, I think he said something like this. Well done, good and faithful servant. You've been faithful over a few things. I will make you ruler over many. And there in the glory, Paul is singing eternal praises to God and glad that he ran the race and that he did not quit and that he finished his course. And that's what we all need to do. We need to finish our course with joy. Run the race that is set before us. We're not in competition with one another. I can't do what you can do. You can't do what I can do, but there's one thing we can all do is look to Jesus and be faithful. He is the author and the finisher of our faith. What a tragedy it would be. What folly it would be for us to study these champions of faith and then to go on living the same way that we live. There is a race to run. There is a price to pay. There is a prize to possess. Now you say, well, Pastor Rogers, I don't like that kind of preaching because I just kind of want to coast on into heaven on flowery beds of ease. I just want to be all honey and no bees. I just want to have it easy. Well, friend, one of these days, you wish that you'd been faithful to the Lord Jesus Christ. We're not saved by works, but we're rewarded according to our works. Don't you want to hear the Master say, well done? Don't you want to hear Jesus say, God bless you. Here's a crown, a soul winner's crown.
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0: peace, so confident of what they believed, while I was miserable. 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I'm Jean, and if the Son therefore shall make you free, you shall be free indeed.
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0: In the Bible, the sports arena is often used to illustrate the Christian life.
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0: We enjoy watching people who have achieved a standard of excellence, and we can learn from their skill and determination. But in life, each of us has a special role to play, a unique race to run, which can never begin until we voluntarily step on the track.
1: Billy Graham is using a metaphor to describe our walk with God, who wants an active, personal relationship with us.
0: He will use every situation of life to remind us of His love for us and our need of Him. We are His children, and He desires a relationship with Him that comes only through His Son, Jesus Christ, who died on the cross and rose again.
1: Learn more about running the race at findpeacewithgod.net. We're the Billy Graham Evangelistic Association.

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1: I was born to a devout, religious, hard-working Italian family in Syracuse, New York. Mom used to read Bible stories to us, let us watch a famous TV evangelist, and prayed for us. I really needed it. When I was 12, I started the school dumpster on fire. When I turned 16, I got a job at the local grocery store, but used the money I earned to buy pot and beer. I didn't go to college after I graduated, I just kept working. My friends invited me on a trip down to Florida, where we got into trouble. At our hotel, I decided to throw some firecrackers off the balcony, summoning up hotel security. They found our marijuana, but let us off with a warning. And when my friend and I went out to find some more pot to replace what the guards confiscated, my friend was approached by two men who shared the gospel with him, the good news of Jesus Christ. Well, I didn't want any part of it. We went back to New York, and I went back to work at the grocery store. In order to avoid getting in trouble for stealing from the store, I quit. I got a new job working security at a car graveyard. I was on the midnight shift, so I spent the nights reading and listening to the radio. I listened to a program called Unshackled that told true life stories about people's lives being turned around by God. I prayed and asked Jesus to fill my empty life and to save me. I had to check the mirror after I prayed because I felt like a brand new man. My heart and life were changed that night. I'm Tom Jeremiah. If the Son therefore shall make you free, ye shall be free indeed.
0: If you would like to be free from the weight of sin by receiving Jesus Christ as Lord and Savior, call 1-888-NEED-HIM right now. 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